0: a Q&A, and book signing. 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
1: Welcome back, Lisa, Shane, and Reed. Lisa, I'm going to ask you to talk us through the marquee Democratic primaries that are unfolding over the next few months and what you think the big story is of those contests.
2: Well, look, Democrats came out of their 2024 defeat, which was very devastating for the party, with a real sense that they were a party in crisis. And poll after poll reinforces that you just see large swaths of Democratic voters saying that they don't like their own party, they don't know what their party stands for, and this is a party that really is in the wilderness. And I think you see those divides in the party playing out in a couple of really big fronts in contested primaries across the country. There's debates over generational change. I think there's a real sense in the party grassroots that they need new leaders. And while the party is unified over fighting President Trump, there's real divides over how to do it, what strategies to use, and how fiercely to oppose every single element of this Trump administration.
1: Right. Sounds like you're saying bad news for Republicans, which seems sort of inevitable in these midterms, Lisa, like you said, does not necessarily guarantee good news for Democrats who are themselves in the middle of their latest existential identity crisis.
2: And I think that identity crisis just exploded in Maine, where you had this primary between Governor Janet Mills.
3: Honestly, if this president and this Congress were doing things that were even remotely acceptable, I wouldn't be running for the U.S. Senate.
2: But when a two-term governor, an eighth-generation Mainer, the pick of Chuck Schumer, who's the Democratic leader in the Senate.
1: The establishment candidate.
2: Yes, a very well-known brand in Maine Democratic politics.
3: My life's work has prepared me for this fight, and I'm ready to win.
2: And she was facing a very fierce challenge from Graham Plattner.
4: What I love most about Maine are the people. I have never met people who are more hard scrabble, even in a place that requires you to work like two or three different jobs. We have watched this state become essentially unlivable for working class people, and it makes me deeply angry. My name is Graham Plattner, and I'm running for U.S. Senate in Maine.
2: Who's a total political unknown. The only elective office he's ever held was being chair of the planning committee for his 1,000-person town in coastal Maine. He's an oysterman. He's fashioning himself as a working-class candidate who understands authentically the kind of economic struggles we've been talking about that many voters face. And poll after poll just showed Plattner blowing Mills out of the water, just leading her by 20 points, by 30 points. And the news broke that Janet Mills was not even going to go to the primary, that she was dropping out of the race. The reason she gave was that she had simply run out of money to run an effective campaign against Plattner. But there was also a sense that he was unbeatable for her in a way that I think really reflects what the Democratic Party base wants right now.
1: Right. And it felt like this political earthquake in the middle of the primary season, because Maine is not just any state in these midterms. It's one of the few states where Democrats think they could flip a seat currently held by a Republican senator and help them win control of the Senate this fall. And for Democratic leaders, it's been very bracing, Mills dropping out, because they are very anxious about Graham Plattner.
2: They are. Look, this is someone who has a pretty long documented history of very controversial comments online. After he served as a combat soldier in Afghanistan and Iraq, Plattner said that he was suffering from PTSD and anxiety and depression. He was drinking too much. And he took to Reddit and posted a lot of comments that one would think would be very objectionable to Democratic voters. He used disparaging language about race and gender and sexuality. He questioned reporting rape in the military. And beyond all his comments, it also was revealed that he had a tattoo on his chest for 20 years that was a Nazi insignia, which he said he didn't know what it was at the time. He's gotten it covered up. But these are a number of issues that one would think would be almost disqualifying in a Democratic primary. But the fury at the party establishment is so great that Democratic voters in Maine appeared willing to take a chance on this untested candidate rather than stick with their two-term Democratic governor.
1: Reed, I want to represent the Democratic establishment's view of what just happened in Maine. It begins with the Democratic Party leadership, including Minority Leader Chuck Schumer, saying we know what works in a general election. And what we know is that the slightly more milquetoast candidate, Governor Janet Mills, can win statewide. And Mills has been vetted, and we know her risks. And you all, the angry base, you want to pick someone who's not vetted. And that means that you may be consigning us to losing this general election. Why would you do that? Pick someone safe.
5: And that has been the Schumer MO for almost 20 years. And what we are hearing from voters, from candidates, from sitting senators is that they don't want this anymore. And some of them are coming out so far and saying, like, they don't want Schumer to be the leader of the party in the Senate anymore.
1: Mm.
5: He's not somebody who kind of fits the moment that Democrats believe that they're in that requires maximum opposition to what Trump is doing.
2: And when I talk to some of these senators who are concerned about how Schumer is leading the party, part of what they say to me is that we don't know actually what makes for the best Democratic candidate in this moment. And we, rather than put a finger on the scale,
1: let it happen.
2: Yeah. Let's let the voters decide and let's let our voters guide the party into the future.
1: Shane, where else are we seeing the framework that we just talked through in Maine playing out in these Democratic primaries?
6: I think now the marquee Democratic primary is going to be in the Michigan Senate race, where you have three different candidates that sort of represent three very different paths that the Democratic Party could go going forward. And they are running against a Republican who almost won last time. So a candidate who has cleared the primary field while they have this ugly race between these three candidates. On the left, you have Abdul El-Sayed. He is a sort of outspoken progressive and running on this idea that the way to win voters, even in a swing state now, is to lean into progressivism. On the other side of the spectrum, you've got a Congresswoman, Haley Stevens, who's a moderate. And, you know, she's saying the way to win these races is the way you've usually won these races, by running to the middle. And I'm the kind of candidate who can do that. And then you sort of have a third option in Mallory McMorrow, who is a state senator and has been sort of a fixture on cable news, is a very good communicator. And she said, I'm not quite as left as El-Sayed on these issues. I'm not quite as right as Haley Stevens on other issues. But by the way, I'm absolutely opposed to Chuck Schumer remaining as Senate leader, using that as a sort of leverage point in a primary to sell herself.
2: And I think the other thing that's important about Michigan here is, like Maine, this is a place where Republicans feel that they have a strong candidate. They're putting up Mike Rogers, a former FBI agent, a former U.S. representative who narrowly lost his last Senate run in 2024. And the one area where strategists are slightly hopeful is their ability to run against the Democratic brand and paint Democrats, as they have successfully in 2024, as too liberal or disconnected. And so these controversies in the past of candidates like Plattner give them potential fodder to run on that kind of a message.
1: Does it, or do these outsider, authentic, flawed candidates make it harder for Republicans to run against the Democratic brand because these people are themselves kind of running against the Democratic brand?
6: I mean, we don't know yet. We don't know yet how they're going to campaign against these candidates. What we do know is that the Democrats are going to have a hard time winning the Senate. And in order to win the Senate, they basically have to win all of these races, right? They have to hold the two vulnerable seats they have up, and then they have to flip four Senate seats. So Graham Plattner in Maine would only be one of them. And the other three would be even harder. They'd all have to be in states that Trump has won every single time he's been on the ballot. And so the high wire act for the Democratic Party is, okay, if you lose any of these people, there's basically no shot at winning the Senate this year.
1: Mm.
2: And I also think it underscores that as much as we've been saying that these midterms favor Democrats, that all the atmospherics favor Democrats, there is this deep measure of unpredictability in both parties. When voters are this angry, it can be really hard to cast out how they're going to behave and who they're going to punish.
1: Well, Lisa, Shane, Reed, thank you very much.
5: Thank you, Michael.
6: Thank you.
2: Thanks for having us.
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10: A few clouds around tonight, about 60 degrees. Tomorrow should make it to 70, partly to mostly cloudy skies, maybe rain by evening. Sun shines back for Thursday and maybe Friday.
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13: In Los Angeles, I'm Kai Rizal. It is Tuesday. Today, this one is the 5th of May. Good as it always is to have you along, everybody. You know that thing I say sometimes, that if you want to know what the economy has in store for us, look at the bond market? Yeah, well, that. The yield on the 30-year Treasury bond, that is to say the interest the government's got to pay to borrow money, is higher today than it has been in almost a year. Marketplace's Kristen Schwab gets us going with the bond market tea leaves.
14: It's not so much that a 5% rate on the 30-year Treasury equals a 5-alarm fire. It's more like one of those psychological thresholds. Frank Warnock is a professor of business administration at the University of Virginia.
15: And I think more significant would be if we spend time north of 5%, if it breaks through and starts to be 5.5%.
14: Still, even a short stint at 5% comes with real-life consequences, especially since the 10-year Treasury yield is also hovering around highs for the year. Higher yields mean higher borrowing costs.
15: 30-year mortgage rates, for example, or 15-year mortgage rates, or car loan rates.
14: What a 5% yield on the longest-term government bond says about the economy is that investors are worried about the war and oil supply and how they will affect prices. Adam Abbas is head of fixed income at Harris Oatmark.
16: I think the 30 years really about, you know, structural inflation expectations. Are they kind of more entrenched?
14: We've had a series of one-off inflationary events, a pandemic, tariffs, a war. Now they're blurring together to make high inflation feel like a fact of life. The bond market is betting the Federal Reserve agrees and will keep interest rates high or even raise them. Winnie Caesar, global head of strategy at CreditSights, says investors also worry about the deficit.
16: The government spends more than it takes in, which means it needs to plug that gap somehow. And that gap is plugged with debt.
14: Debt in the form of bonds. Caesar says the rate on long-term bonds has been headed upward since 2020 or so. It spent decades before that heading downward.
16: I think a lot of people are trying to figure out, like, is there something structurally different in the economy that should argue for elevated 30-year treasury yields on a sustained basis?
14: The signal that the bond market might be sending is that the economy has fundamentally changed. I'm Kristen Schwab for Marketplace.
13: Wall Street today, everything's fine, isn't it? We'll have the details when we do the numbers.

0: We got war, we got an energy shock, we got bottled up supply chains, we got tariffs, and we got today an update on the U.S. trade deficit, the difference between the value of what we buy from overseas and what we sell. It was up a bit in March, 4.4%, if you want to know. But even with that, the trade gap is down year to date over the same period in 2025, a major goal, as the president reminds us all the time, of his administration. But as Marketplace's Mitchell Hartman reports, there is a whole lot more than the president's tariffs driving this thing.
1: A 4.5% monthly increase in the U.S. international trade deficit, says Thomas Ryan at Capital Economics.
2: On the surface, sort of looks quite boring, but it's actually quite interesting.
1: So convince me.
2: This was the first month you saw the impact of higher energy prices as a result of the Iran war.
1: Remember, the U.S. is now the planet's top petroleum producer. Gary Schlossberg at the Wells Fargo Investment Institute points out the value of our fuel exports rose nearly 25% in March. Other exports are also getting a boost.
3: The U.S. is the supplier of last resort. We're an ag producer. Ag trade has been disrupted. Ag exports, they were up 8%. And then defense equipment was another area of strength.
1: Still, the trade deficit did widen a bit in March. And that's because while exports rose, imports rose even more, driven by demand for computer equipment to run AI data centers, also passenger vehicles and other consumer products, which is good news, says Nationwide economist Oren Klatchkin.
4: It shows that consumers continue to spend, businesses continue to dole out capital.
1: The trade deficit is likely to hold pretty steady in coming months, predicts Mary Lovely at the Peterson Institute for International Economics. Tariffs aren't causing wild swings in import flows like they did last year, and U.S. demand for imports remains strong.
5: So the deficit overall is not going away. It's moving.
1: China has fallen from the top exporter to the U.S. to number 4, behind number 1 Taiwan, which supplies us with AI equipment, and also Vietnam and Mexico, where companies are moving more production to supply the U.S. market. I'm Mitchell Hartman for Marketplace.

0: Among the many slices of this economy affected by the president's war with Iran is what's known as the Earth observation industry, and one of the biggest names in it, a company called Planet Labs. Chris Nicara wrote about it for Bloomberg the other day. Thanks for coming on the program.
1: Thanks for having me on. Appreciate it.
0: I learned a new phrase today reading this piece, the Earth observation industry. What is that?
1: Sure. I don't think everybody knows this maybe, but there's satellites that are orbiting Earth and they're taking pictures of what's happening on the ground every single day. And governments have been doing this for a long time. This industry kind of came out of the government, but now there's a whole commercial sector that's launching satellites, beaming imagery down. It's a $5 billion industry about globally speaking.
0: And Planet Labs is the biggie, yes?
1: Planet Labs is definitely one of the biggest players. They have, over 200 satellites in orbit. And critically, they take pictures of the Earth every single day. And then the platform that they've built is kind of more like a streaming service rather than ordering images on demand. So anybody can go. I should note that Bloomberg News is a customer of Planet Labs, but anybody can go and look at this data and see what they want to see on the ground.
0: So who are their typical customers before we get into the reason we're talking to you?
1: Sure. Government's the biggest one, and I'm sure we're going to get into that and the tension there. On the commercial side, it's kind of all over the place. There are companies that are doing things like maritime tracking of ships in the Strait of Hormuz, for example. There's big agricultural giants, so think about Bayer. Any kind of intelligence operations where you're trying to assess what's happening on the ground, that's where those customers are.
0: Okay, to that tension and the government. Early last month, Planet Labs announced that the government had come to them and requested that they, suspend their service. Explain that a little bit.
1: Sure. Yeah, just about a month ago on April 5th, Planet Labs announced that they had gotten this voluntary request from the government. We should note that they said that it was voluntary.
0: Yeah, that's air quotes
1: here,
0: right?
1: Yeah, air quotes, definitely, because, so over a large section of the Middle East, so this is not just Iran, but this is all the Gulf countries. This is Israel, Lebanon, so it's a very large section of the world. So they moved to what's called this managed access model. So all that imagery in their streaming service-like platform, it disappears. You can't look at it anymore. And, they kind of decide on a case-by-case basis what to let out.
0: The ostensible reason here has to be national security, right? That's what the Pentagon and the government was asking.
1: Yeah, so I think that's a question kind of worth teasing out a little bit. There are real national security risks. So at the highest resolution that these satellites can image at, you can make out really detailed battle damage assessments. You can look at troop movements and things like that. But I also talked to other people who are experts in the same sector who say that because of the latency that's involved in actually from when an image gets captured in space to that actually getting on the ground and you having time to look at it, that latency is kind of long enough such that it's not really relevant from a military standpoint. And so I would say critics would say that there's not really legitimate military reasons, but really this is more about bad press.
0: Huh. So what are would-be customers of Planet Labs and Bloomberg as well doing? Are there other sources? Can they go to like a Chinese satellite imaging company?
1: You guessed it. So China's a huge player in Earth observation. After the U.S., they're kind of the next biggest player in terms of capability, in terms of getting images from space. Some folks that I talked to from the commercial side, a lot of those folks are turning to companies that are not based in the U.S. So Airbus is a big example. So people are considering Chinese imagery as well. And one interesting thing to note there, too, is that there have been Chinese companies that have been out there that have been publishing imagery and analysis on U.S. troop movements. So, you can't stop everything.
0: No, you can't. Just to wrap it up, this voluntary, again, in air quotes, request, there's no expiration time, right? I mean, it's TBD when they get permission to come on back online.
1: Yeah, they made a statement saying that, they're working to restore access as soon as possible. I should note that, they reached out to us just a few days ago, and they are starting to try to lift some restrictions, not over Iran, but over Lebanon and a couple of other areas in the Middle East. And I should note also that is still not kind of full open access, right. Like where you can see it on their platform. You still have to talk to them to get imagery. But I think they're trying. I think they're trying to open up as soon as possible. But for now, the restrictions are still in effect. Yeah.
0: Krishna Kara at Bloomberg, fascinating piece on the Earth observation industry. Krishna, thanks a lot. I appreciate your time.
1: Thank you so much. Appreciate it.

0: The Census Bureau told us today that the number of new homes sold in this economy rose 7.4% February to March. That is good for builders. It's good for buyers. Perhaps not so rosy, though, for the half-trillion-dollar home remodeling industry. A report out this morning from the Joint Center for Housing Studies at Harvard says spending on remodeling is going to grow by just 0.5% in the coming year. Daniel Ackerman is on that one.
1: Rachel Bogardis-Drew of Harvard's Joint Center for Housing Studies says the outlook for the remodeling industry is, in a word,
2: stable, because that's a little bit more optimistic sounding than stagnant or flat.
1: Drew says the number of homeowners seeking remodel permits has grown more slowly of late, and sales of supplies like faucets and windows are down.
2: So people are spending less on the building products. When they spend less on that, we know that they're spending less as well on the services for remodeling.
1: In the face of this slowdown, Drew has some advice for contractors.
2: Lean on your higher income clients.
1: Yes, the K-shaped economy is alive and well in the remodel industry. Anibhan Basu, CEO of Sage Policy Group, says that's in part because wealthier homeowners tend to be more seasoned ones.
3: They're aging in place, right? We've got a lot of baby boomers. They need to deal with steps in their homes and these kinds of things. They need to have safer bathrooms and kitchens. And so a lot of remodeling activity from that.
1: Along with the owners, America's housing stock is aging too, which means those homes will need a little more TLC to stay livable. All of which leads Basu to believe the outlook for remodeling is stronger than it may appear. So his message to contractors right now?
3: Do not reduce your capacity to deliver services to the market.
1: Even that is difficult, though. President Trump's immigration crackdown has made it harder for remodelers to find and retain qualified workers. But it's still important to try, says Macrina Wilkins, Director of Market Insights with the Associated General Contractors of America.
4: Securing and having an established workforce will put you in the best possible position to be able to take on contracts that become available.
1: Wilkins says more of those contracts should come if the rising cost of building supplies ever starts to ease. I'm Daniel Ackerman for Marketplace.

0: Coming up.
1: You look at something for 5 seconds and then all of a sudden you're getting a million ads.
0: Hate it when that happens. First, though, let's do the numbers. Dow Industrial's up 356 points, rather, 0.75%, finished at 49,298. The NASDAQ added 258 points, that is 1%, 25,326. S&P 500 gained 58 points, 0.8%, 72.59. Everything is fine, just like I said, right? Intel up almost 13% today after Bloomberg reports Apple talked to the chip maker about making processors for its devices. Apple shined up 2.75% on the day. Pinterest is forecasting revenues for this quarter are going to come in above what Wall Street had been guessing. The image sharing platform pocketed 0.6%. Duolingo added 21% more daily users and paid subscribers last quarter, but it expects about half the rate of growth going forward. So what do you think happened? Duolingo shed 0.5%, is what happened. Bond prices, we'll just do the 30-year today. The yield on the 30-year, 4.99%. 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
0: This is Marketplace. I'm Kai Rizdahl. The national unemployment rate, regular listeners to this program will know, has been a bit above 4% for more than a year now. We'll get an update on Friday morning. It'll be the April number. But a low national rate doesn't do you much good when the local rate is a lot higher. Marketplace's Samantha Fields went to Philadelphia.
6: In the last year, more than 17,000 people have walked into an old Art Deco office building in the center of Philadelphia looking for help finding work. Inside is one of 4 publicly funded job centers in the city.
7: You can walk in. Here are hours of operation right here on the door, so we're open from 8 to 4:30 every day.
6: Don Thomas Hayward is with Philadelphia Works, the city's nonprofit workforce development board, which runs this and 3 other career link centers.
8: Main lobby going up.
6: At the check-in desk on the 2nd floor, there's often a line, especially in the morning.
9: I just got laid off.
10: They are now in line either to see their workforce advisor, to go use the computer resource center, do job search, get resume help, get into trainings.
6: Anyone can walk in, Thomas Hayward says. The job centers are open to the public. James Anderson is here today. He first came in 5 or 6 years ago when he was in his mid-50s.
11: I was incarcerated, tired of that circle in and out. And I thought maybe I'd just start looking into some of the resources that's available and see where it can lead me.
6: He told his advisor then that he was interested in vocational training, and they got him into a program to get his commercial driver's license.
11: They funded everything, like really helped me get that opportunity to get into a new future.
6: But without much on-the-job experience, Anderson says it's been hard to land steady full-time work at a good company. Right now, he's only working one day a week and not as a driver.
11: It's been challenging trying to get a job where you could say, thank you, God. You know what I mean? I'm good now, and I got the stress. That kind of work, yeah, it's been challenging for me.
6: It's challenging for a lot of people to find work right now. Elizabeth Giddings sees that every day, working one-on-one with people to help them find a job or get into an apprenticeship or training program.
8: When I do an orientation for the individuals to get a workforce advisor, the room is packed. So I know the economy is pretty bad.
6: And those one-on-one appointments people can make with her or another advisor are booked until June.
8: A lot of people are just becoming laid off, and I see individuals that come in that have been laid off since last year, the early part of the spring, and they still have not obtained employment.
6: Philadelphia's unemployment rate has risen from about 4.5% in December to 5.3% in January. Patrick Clancy, the CEO of Philadelphia Works, says it's consistently higher than both the state and national average.
12: One of the challenges we face as a city is our adult literacy rate. We are severely challenged with some of our adults unable to pass a 6th or 8th grade reading and math test.
6: Almost 40% of adults in Philadelphia struggle to fill out a job application, according to a local literacy nonprofit. The city is also the second poorest in the nation, after Houston. And Clancy says poverty creates a lot of barriers to employment.
12: Without stable housing, going to work is really a challenge.
6: The same is true if you can't afford transportation, food, or childcare. And on top of all of that, the labor market in the city just feels stagnant right now, much like it is nationwide, Clancy says. All the uncertainty and higher costs around tariffs have made many employers hesitant to hire for a while. And now the war in Iran and higher oil prices are just adding to that.
12: The sooner we can have more confidence in the economy, then I think employers will feel that way too. But at this point, I think we're still in that sort of hesitant mode.
6: And there's more uncertainty ahead for Philadelphia's economy, with Medicaid cuts looming next year. Healthcare is one of the city's biggest industries.
13: You're taking care of, sir?
14: Yes.
13: Oh, okay.
6: But for all the challenges, people are getting jobs. About 70% of those who come into these CareerLink centers find something. Every time Elizabeth Giddings learns that someone she's been working with has been offered a job, she's thrilled.
8: I get up and go to my supervisor. I say, I got another placement. And I just be excited for them. I let them know that, hey, you got a job. We're going to assist you. We're going to help you with transportation until you get your first paycheck. We're going to help you with the career wardrobe to get you 3 new outfits so you can go on that new job looking really nice.
6: For some people, she says that moment might come in a few months. For others, it can take a year or more. I'm Samantha Fields for Marketplace.

0: When's the last time you met somebody just out in the wild, you know, and made a friend? If you can't remember, well, join the club. But this being a digital economy, there is an app for that. Amara Hashem-Steele is an editorial fellow at the Canadian website The Walrus. She wrote about some of those friendship apps, and she tried some too. Thanks for coming on the program.
1: Great to be here. Thanks.
0: Tell me, how you came to be using these apps, these friendship apps?
1: Yeah, it's a great question. So I started seeing ads for them all the time. And I think the way that, you know, Instagram advertising works, you look at something for 5 seconds and then all of a sudden you're getting a million ads. And I became really curious about whether they worked.
0: Are you like the target demographic? Who are these apps trying to get?
1: I think in a way, yes, and in a way, no. I think I'm the target demographic and that I'm Gen Z. I'm young. My job is often remote, and so I don't see a lot of my coworkers face-to-face all the time. But I also think that these apps like really specifically target people who are working in really high-earning fields where they work really long hours.
0: Right.
1: And so they maybe don't have the time to invest in hobbies, but they have a lot of disposable income to put towards like kind of a paid algorithmic friend-making service.
0: So, in 45 seconds, you tried them. What was it like, sort of experientially?
1: Yeah, so I was a little cynical, I think, going into it about what this was going to be like. I think I did not have a lot of faith in the idea that an algorithm could actually match me with people who I could connect with.
0: Mm-hmm.
1: I think that I enjoyed my experience, and I came out feeling like I could see use cases for this where it makes a lot of sense. Like, people talk to me a lot about how it's really great for solo travelers, for example, and that makes a ton of sense. I think for me personally, as a method of friend making, though, I did kind of maintain my initial position of like, yeah, this probably isn't for me, but it was interesting to try.
0: Out-of-pocket costs, other than like the dinner that they set you up with, how much is this going to run me if I desperately need a friend?
1: Yeah, so 222, I can tell you in U.S. dollars, it's $22.22, so that's kind of cute per month.
0: Kind of cute, yeah. A little too on the nose, actually, but you know, whatever.
1: Time left, I can tell you it's 25 Canadian, so that would be something smaller, USD, but then you can get a three-month or a six-month package, and then that lowers the price even more. But then, of course, none of that includes the cost of the dinners.
0: Right, right, right. So that's just the buy-in, as it were.
1: Exactly.
0: Right. You have a great line in this piece talking about reducing a human problem, finding a friend, right, to an interface and a price point. And boy, does that take the romance and then, well, not romance, wrong word, but that takes the sort of human element out of a lot of what's happening here if you're finding a friend.
1: Absolutely. And it's interesting because I think that these platforms, part of the appeal and part of why people want to pay for them is because they do have that illusion of authenticity and kind of spontaneity where you're not seeing, like with something like Hinge or Tinder, you're actually seeing that mechanical process and you're part of the process, where with Time Left or 222, you get to kind of buy into the illusion of, oh, this is just happening naturally, but in fact, like it's this sort of technological process working behind the scenes.
0: Yeah. You alluded to it a minute ago, but you're done with these things, right? You'd go back if you had to, but for now, you're fine without it?
1: Yeah, I would say ultimately not for me. I do think that that kind of solo travel use case was the one that was most appealing to me in terms of if I could ever see myself on these platforms again. But I think barring that, probably not.
0: Yeah. Amara Hashem-Steele, she's an editorial fellow at The Walrus. Thanks for your time.
1: Thank you.

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1: This final note on the way out today, in which quarterly earnings season looks set to become semi-annual earnings season. Today, the Securities and Exchange Commission, as has long been rumored, I must say, proposed a new rule that would let publicly traded companies report their financials once every 6 months instead of once every three. Increased regulatory flexibility is the phrase that SEC Chair Paul Atkins used. Jordan Manges, Anil Maharaj, Janet Wynn, Olga Oxman, and Virginia K. Smith are the digital team. I'm Kai Rizdahl. We will see you tomorrow, everybody. This is APM.
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6: Martha Stewart is many things: an author, an entrepreneur, a television host, and a self-proclaimed original trad wife. From WAMU and NPR in Washington, this is 1A. Hi, I'm Jen White. Today, why Martha Stewart has long been synonymous with a certain type of American entertaining, lifestyle, and aspiration. In her 102nd book, The Martha Way, she shares what she's learned from a long career about turning everyday routines into meaningful rituals in and out of the home. We'll ask your questions to Martha. But first, we hear from Felder Rushing, a horticulturalist and the host of The Gestalt Gardener on Mississippi Public Broadcasting. He's here to answer all your spring gardening questions. That's after this news.
7: Live from NPR News in Washington, I'm Ryland Barton. President Trump says that due to what he calls great progress being made toward an agreement to end the war with Iran, the U.S. will stop helping guide ships through the Strait of Hormuz, but the U.S. blockade will continue. The U.S.'s latest effort to move ships safely through the strait did not seem broadly successful. Only two U.S.-flagged ships have traversed the strait. There are about 1,500 ships stuck in the Persian Gulf. About 1,000 of them are large ocean-going vessels like oil tankers. President Trump today again criticized Pope Leo over his speaking out against the war with Iran. NPR's Jason DeRose reports the Pope has again responded.
8: Trump repeated his attack on the Pope during a call-in appearance on the conservative talk radio program hosted by Hugh Hewitt.
9: The Pope would rather talk about the fact that it's okay for Iran to have a nuclear weapon, and I don't think that's very good. I think he's endangering a lot of Catholics and a lot of people.
8: To be clear, Pope Leo has never said Iran should have a nuclear weapon, but has repeatedly spoken out in favor of peace and urged people to contact their elected officials to call for an end to hostilities with Iran. Speaking outside Rome, Leo responded by saying, quote, "The mission of the church is to proclaim the gospel, to preach peace." And he said if someone wants to criticize him for proclaiming the gospel, let him do so truthfully. Jason DeRose, NPR News.
7: Senate Republicans are asking for $1 billion in security upgrades for President Trump's ballroom project. Trump renewed his push for it after a man was charged with trying to assassinate him at the White House Correspondents Association dinner. Trump previously said no taxpayer dollars would be used for the new ballroom. Democrats oppose funding the ballroom, and the National Trust for Historic Preservation has sued to stop it. The state of Pennsylvania is suing Character AI to stop the company's AI chatbots from posing as doctors. NPR's Shannon Bond reports the state says the company is violating Pennsylvania's medical licensing rules.
10: The SEC's proposal comes months after President Trump called for the agency to change the rules so that companies spend less time and money updating investors. Right now, public companies have to file financial reports every 3 months. Trump and some CEOs say that creates a lot of red tape and makes it harder for managers to focus on actually running their businesses. But financial experts say that regular updates are important for transparency so that investors know what's actually going on at the companies they own. The SEC's proposal would give companies the option to update investors every 6 months instead. The public has 60 days to comment on the proposal before the agency votes. Maria Aspen, NPR News.
7: People in Colorado and Wyoming are getting out their snow shovels ahead of a late spring storm that could bring Denver's biggest snowfall of the season. Higher elevations in Colorado could see up to a foot. This is NPR News. Nearly 150 passengers and crew on a cruise ship are waiting another day for help off of West Africa. Authorities say an outbreak of the rare Hanta virus has killed three and sickened at least four others. Officials say the ship might move to Spain's Canary Islands, but Spanish officials say they haven't made a decision. Companies are in the middle of releasing their quarterly report cards to investors, but soon they might not have to open their books as frequently. NPR's Maria Aspen reports on a proposal released today by the Securities and Exchange Commission.
10: The SEC's proposal comes months after President Trump called for the agency to change the rules so that companies spend less time and money updating investors. Right now, public companies have to file financial reports every 3 months. Trump and some CEOs say that creates a lot of red tape and makes it harder for managers to focus on actually running their businesses. But financial experts say that regular updates are important for transparency so that investors know what's actually going on at the companies they own. The SEC's proposal would give companies the option to update investors every 6 months instead. The public has 60 days to comment on the proposal before the agency votes. Maria Aspen, NPR News.
7: The WNBA's all-time leading rebounder, Tina Charles, is retiring. Charles had 4,262 rebounds in her career, also finishing as the league's number two all-time scorer behind Diana Taurasi. Charles played with the Connecticut Sun and New York Liberty. U.S. stock market rose to new records today. This is NPR News from Washington.
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8: From WHYY in Philadelphia, this is Fresh Air. I'm Tanya Mosley. Today, Kimberly Williams Crenshaw, the legal scholar who named two of the most contested ideas in American politics, intersectionality and critical race theory, has written a new book. It's called Backtalker, an American memoir. The book takes us to her childhood in Canton, Ohio, and her path through Cornell, Harvard Law, and the University of Wisconsin, where in 1988, as a graduate student, she sketched the diagram of a crossroads that offered the framework for understanding how race, class, and gender overlap, known as intersectionality. We talk about how we've gone from Anita Hill and Clarence Thomas to the presidential election and Kamala Harris's loss. Also about grief and what it teaches a person to see. First News.

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1: Thanks for spending the early hours with WBUR's Morning Edition. I'm Tiziana Deering. We'll have the latest news from NPR and the WBUR newsroom coming up in 10 minutes. 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

0: 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I'm Mae Martinez.
1: And I'm Leila Fadel.
2: I'm Tiziana Dearing. Good morning. It's Wednesday. This is 90.9 WBUR, and it's 59 degrees in Boston right now. Cloudy and windy today. The high should be near 70. And starting around 5 o'clock this afternoon, we see increasing chance of showers. That goes through the overnight, where we drop into the 50s. Showers should be done around the morning commute. The sun will then periodically pop through those clouds. The temperature tomorrow, high in the mid-60s. Coming up on 6 o'clock, thanks for listening. Let us carry you through the day.
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2: President Trump wins in Indiana's primaries, ousting several Republicans who crossed him on redistricting. It's Wednesday, May 6th. This is WBUR's Morning Edition. Good morning. I'm Tiziana Dearing. Coming up, a different picture in Ohio, where increasing dissatisfaction with the Trump administration creates an opening for Democrats. Plus, a new poll on the Commonwealth's middle class shows the cost of living is pulling them down.
4: While you might say you're still middle class, there's kind of a precariousness to middle class identity.
2: And it's not a horror film. In the Atlantic Ocean, a rodent virus stalks passengers on a cruise ship. Cloudy and windy today with showers coming later. High should be near 70. It's 6:01.
5: Live from NPR News in Washington, I'm Corva Coleman. Just 48 hours into a new operation, the U.S. military is pausing efforts to guide commercial ships through the Strait of Hormuz. NPR's Franco Ordonez reports President Trump says he's temporarily calling off the action to see if an agreement with Iran can be reached.
6: President Trump announced he was pausing the military escorts after declaring, quote, great progress has been made toward a complete and final agreement with representatives of Iran. He added that he was also acting on a request by the leaders of Pakistan, which is helping negotiate an agreement, as well as other countries. Trump said on social media that the pause will only be for a short period of time to see whether or not an agreement can be finalized and signed, but he emphasized that the U.S. blockade on Iranian ports would continue. Franco Ordonez, NPR News. The White House.
5: Yesterday's primary elections in Ohio set up key fall elections. Former Democratic Senator Sherrod Brown will try to win back his seat from GOP Senator John Husted. And GOP entrepreneur Vivek Ramaswamy will take on former Ohio State Health Director Democrat Amy Acton for the governor's race. President Trump's power on Republicans in Indiana has paid off. Five of seven challengers he backed for the Indiana State Senate have won their races. Trump waded in after several GOP state senators said they opposed his demand for redistricting in Indiana. Several of them lost. Marlon Stutzman is a Republican congressman in the U.S. House from Indiana. He says the GOP needs to balance Democratic states.
7: And the Republicans have finally said, you know what, we're not going to just stand on the sideline and just lose in states like Indiana, where we could be more Republican. But even though, you know, the legislature chose not to, these races in the primary are really showing that that Hoosiers support President Trump.
5: Protesters gathered in Tennessee's state capitol as lawmakers there opened a special session for redistricting. From member station WPLN, Mariana Bacallao reports, Tennessee Republicans want to strip Democratic control from at least one district.
8: Hundreds of protesters marched the steps of the Tennessee Capitol as lawmakers gaveled in, with signs that read, No Jim Crow 2.0 and Hands Off My District. Tennessee NAACP President Gloria Sweetlove told the crowd that the move brings the state back to a time before the Voting Rights Act.
9: I want you to get mad. Yeah. When we get mad, we fight. Yeah. And when we fight, we win.
8: Republican lawmakers have voted to ban disruptive spectators during the special session. GOP leadership says the redistricting effort will reflect the will of the voters. Lawmakers will likely only have 3 days to redistrict, a process that usually takes months. For NPR News, I'm Mariana Baca-Yao in Nashville.
5: This is NPR News.
2: Good morning. This is 90.9 WBUR in Boston. I'm Tiziana Deering. A quick heads up for riders of the Green Line's C branch. Starting today, free shuttle buses replace trains between Cleveland Circle and Kenmore Square. The MBTA says crews are installing a new system to help prevent collisions and help control trolley speeds. The shutdown runs for about a week and a half through Sunday, May 17th. Former New England Patriots receiver Stephon Diggs has been acquitted of assaulting his private chef. A Dedham jury found Diggs not guilty of strangulation and assault yesterday after 2 hours of deliberation in a trial that started Monday in Norfolk County District Court. Jamila Adams, a former live-in personal chef, testified that on December 2nd, Diggs slapped and choked her during an argument. Diggs pleaded not guilty and denies the incident happened. The Patriots released Diggs in March. He has not signed with another team. Today marks 2 years since Steward Healthcare filed for bankruptcy. Thousands of people lost their jobs. Two Massachusetts hospitals closed. One of those was Neshoba Valley Medical Center in Ayr. WBUR's Amanda Beland has more on how the effects continue for patients and providers in central Massachusetts.
1: Longer wait times for primary care, patients deferring appointments, strains on other local emergency rooms. Those are all some of the impacts still being felt today, according to Amy Shea, head of the Health Foundation of Central Mass. She's calling for providers and elected officials to work together to expand care.
10: To think about what this community needs and to bring in the partners and investments necessary to make this region as healthy as we can make it.
1: Shea says a major roadblock right now is many patients don't have reliable transportation to get to their medical appointments. She also worries that cuts to MassHealth and the impending closure of a major mental health facility in the region will make matters worse. For 90.9 WBUR, I'm Amanda Beland.
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2: The Red Sox have won two in a row. They beat the Tigers in Detroit last night 10-3. Sox lead the Tigers in the series, and the teams wrap it up tonight. First pitch in Detroit at 6:40. A cloudy, windy day, high near 70 today. Showers grow increasingly likely. Look for that starting around 5 o'clock. Last through the night with a low around 52 degrees. The shower should end during the morning commute. Otherwise, the sun will be out some tomorrow. Some clouds, too. It'll be a mix. And the high will be in the mid-60s. 57 degrees now in Boston. 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
13: It's Morning Edition from NPR News. I'm Leila Fadel in Washington, D.C.
14: And Mae Martinez in Los Angeles, California. President Trump largely succeeded in his effort to punish Indiana lawmakers who did not go along with a redistricting plan last year.
13: Trump targeted 7 incumbent state senators, backing challengers against them. Most of the incumbents lost.
14: NPR Stephen Fowler is here to share what these results can tell us about the upcoming midterm. So, Stephen, let's start off with Indiana.
15: 5 of these challengers decisively won. There was one incumbent who prevailed, and another race is still too close to call, currently separated by 3 votes. More than $7 million were spent on just TV ads to convince a few thousand people to pick a handful of different lawmakers who basically have the same views as the existing office holders, except the one time they differed from Trump. It's just another example of how, for Trump's base, he's the alpha and omega, and nothing changes their view of him. However, At a time where polling shows the base is shrinking and there's little support for Trump and his policies outside of that group, and when other Republicans on the ballot could use his help, it is notable, A, that this is how Trump is spending his time and energy and resources in an otherwise unfavorable midterm environment.
14: All right. Ohio also held primaries Tuesday. You've been reporting for a year and a half on Democrats doing better than expected. Did that happen in Ohio?
15: Absolutely. Even though there wasn't really a competitive primary for either party for the statewide governor and Senate races, according to election data, there were more Democrats than Republicans that voted early. And in a number of key House districts, you had more Democrats show up too. And primary elections can act as a sort of temperature check for how voters are feeling. Mike McCarty of Maumee, Ohio, told NPR he was looking for change.
16: I would like to see a Democratic majority in Congress, especially because I think what Trump is doing and what his administration is doing is not good for America.
15: Democrats feel like they have a good shot at flipping the Ohio governor's race and the Senate race in what will be some of the most competitive and expensive races in the country in November. And as they try to hold on to two House seats that were redrawn to be more conservative leaning.
14: I mean, Stephen, you know this. We're 6 months out from the general election. I mean, what else should we take away as we look to the primaries in the weeks and months ahead?
15: Well, the Indiana State Senate aside, it is very hard to unseat an incumbent. And for U.S. House members on the ballot, that remained true. However, in Indiana, you saw nearly every incumbent who did have primary challengers get under 70% of the vote. There was one incumbent who raised 100 times more than his opponent and narrowly survived. There was another who had a close race against someone who never filed any campaign fundraising reports. So you could say that voters are signaling a desire for something and someone else. I also want to reiterate that in pretty much every state that's had a primary so far, you know, Texas, Arkansas, Mississippi, Illinois, you've seen a surge of Democratic turnout and Republicans have been more, eh, which if those feelings continue through November, it's going to make the country's politics look very, very different next year and for the final 2 years of Trump's term.
14: That's NPR political reporter Stephen Fowler. Stephen, thanks.
15: Thank you.
13: Okay, so what do the primary results in Ohio and Indiana say about President Trump's control over the Republican Party and his base? To talk about that, I'm joined by Kyle Condick in the studio here. He is managing editor of Sabato's Crystal Ball, a newsletter from the University of Virginia Center for Politics focusing on American campaigns and elections. Good morning and welcome to back to the program.
17: Good morning.
13: Okay, so we heard from Stephen there. Trump targeted seven Republican state senators in Indiana who opposed his effort to redraw the state's congressional map, to try to get more Republican seats. Five of those seven are out. Was Trump's involvement what sealed the deal in these races?
17: Oh, absolutely. I mean, I think if the president doesn't get involved here, we're not really talking about this. I mean, the redistricting fight was a huge, high-profile thing late last year. Of course, it continues into this year. We've got more states thinking about redistricting. And I think the president wanted to lay down a marker saying, hey, what I say goes in the Republican Party. And I think a lot of Republicans generally believe that and feel that Trump's support is needed. And also, if he comes in against you, you're in trouble. And certainly, if you look at the results last night, you would also come to that conclusion, or at least I would.
13: Now, do you have a sense of what motivated voters? Was it redistricting? Was it allegiance to Trump? Was it cost of living?
17: So the reporting kind of suggested that voters may not have been particularly keyed in on redistricting all that much. Uh-huh. But I think that the fact that there were these active campaigns against these incumbents and also the president's endorsement against those incumbents probably was, I mean, again, I would think would be the big factors that actually move voters against the incumbents.
13: Now, what's your main takeaway about Trump's continued influence in the party, especially given these low approval ratings we're seeing in polling?
17: Yeah, it is kind of striking because typically in a midterm kind of environment with a president whose approval rating is now generally it's below 40%, you think, oh, this is a time maybe for Republicans to maybe move away from Trump a little bit or distance himself. But that's really not happening. And the president's not going to allow that to happen. And in the context of a Republican primary, the president's support's really important and supporting him is really important. But in a general election, if you're just yelling Trump, Trump, Trump, Trump, mm-hmm. and you're trying to win over the middle of the electorate, that's maybe not the best message, particularly not in Republican primaries, but in swing districts and key races across the country.
13: Do these results change your expectations for the other redistricting efforts we're seeing after the Supreme Court's decision effectively gutted part of the Voting Rights Act?
17: I think it's quite possible that we'll see, you know, more action than maybe we would have if, you know, if this wasn't going on. Now there are big questions about what, you know, how much time is left for certain states to act and what they're actually going to do. You know, in a state like Louisiana, are they going to try to draw just one Democratic seat? Are they going to try to draw just two? Reporting suggested that it's really just going to be one, but maybe that changes. And again, the White House has a strong hand to play when they go ask states to draw these new lines. And, you know, the White House is desperate to try to find a way to save the House. I think Democrats are still pretty clearly favored to win the House, but this redistricting stuff does have an effect.
13: What do you think the Republican takeaway will be as a result of these Indiana results?
17: Again, just that that Trump remains really strong within the party. You know, the lame duck status comes for everyone. And, you know, the president, you know, can't run again in 2028. His approval ratings are not very good. But, you know, you think about, you know, we're going to have a presidential primary starting on both sides and, you know, starting really after the midterms. I mean, some would argue it's already started. And, you know, I think the thought was, oh, well, you know, Trump is going to be the kingmaker. And I think certainly he continues to seem like a kingmaker as of May 2026.
13: What about for the Democrats? What do you think the Democrats will take away from yesterday's results?
17: So they will understand the same thing. And I also kind of wonder if, you know, I think this redistricting fight is going to continue into 2028. Mm-hmm. And for instance, like Maryland was a state where Democrats decided, particularly the state Senate leader decided, hey, we're not going to try to draw an additional Democratic seat in Maryland. I kind of wonder if the anti-gerrymandering forces are basically just going to look like suckers in that, like, hey, if the other side is going for this, we're going to go for it too. And that standing on principle against it, which is what these Indiana Republicans did, ultimately just is not worth doing.
13: And really quickly, do you have a clearer prediction this morning about the midterm results in the fall?
17: I don't think we could look at last night and say that it was necessarily predictive. You know, one result I found kind of interesting and was in keeping with other results is that there was a pretty important state Senate race in Michigan in a pretty competitive area that would determine whether Democrats would hold control of the state Senate or not. The Democrats won that by 20 points. Again, that's been very similar to other special elections where Democrats have been punching above their weight.
13: That's Kyle Condick of the Center for Politics at the University of Virginia. Thank you.
17: Thank you.
14: An NPR investigation has led to a new bipartisan bill in Congress. Lawmakers want to stop claim shark companies from pursuing disabled military veterans. NPR's Chris Arnold and Kaylee Fox Shannon report.
18: These companies help disabled vets to qualify for disability pay, and they charge a fee. The problem is there's a federal law that says that you can't charge vets money for help filing disability claims. The VA and nonprofits do it for free.
19: We investigated a company called Trajector Medical, which sent Marine Corps veteran Enrique Miranda Cardenas a bill for more than $12,000. He was upset because he did a lot of the paperwork himself, and the company was calling him multiple times a day to collect.
20: I said, don't be hounding me for stuff. I said, and I don't feel that it's right for me to pay you what you're claiming that I need to pay.
18: Lawmakers are now targeting a particular practice that our investigation uncovered. We spoke to former workers at this company, Trajector, who said it uses a computerized robo-dial system to call a VA telephone hotline that's meant for veterans.
19: The company is not accredited by the VA, and the VA won't give it information about vets' disability pay. So it uses this robo-dialer as a side door to monitor tens of thousands of vets who once signed up as customers. The program responds to the hotline's automated prompts, inputting vets' social security numbers and birthdays to track their disability payments.
18: And if it detects an increase, Trajector sends the vet a bill. Vets and former workers told us that happens even when Trajector didn't do anything to help the veteran to get those benefits.
21: If you're a company doing business, how can you claim that this is an appropriate practice?
18: That's Congressman Chris Pappas of New Hampshire.
21: It's crazy what these guys are trying to get away with. To use a robo-dialer to make multiple calls to government lines and then just send veterans a bill whenever their eligibility has changed. It's just outrageous.
19: Pappas, a Democrat, has now introduced a bill with three Republican colleagues to block companies from using robo-dialers to call government phone lines. They say it's a predatory practice.
18: If the law passes, it could be a problem for these companies. They only get paid if the vet gets more disability money. So without monitoring them with the VA hotline, the companies would need vets to raise their hand and basically say, hey, send me a bill.
19: Trajector, though, is downplaying any impact that would have on its business. The company told NPR in a statement that it actually supports the legislation and that, quote, we rely on happy clients to self-report their successes. Kaylee Fox Shannon
18: and Chris Arnold, NPR News.
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2: I'm Tiziana Deering. Coming up next, WBUR's Anthony Brooks on the Massachusetts middle class. A new poll finds cost of living in the state is redefining what it means to be middle class.
4: While you might say you're still middle class, there's kind of a precariousness to middle class identity.
2: Stay with us for that story at 6:19.
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2: Temperatures are in the upper 50s this hour. The high should be near 70 today. And the busy summer travel season is almost here. It will begin with one less airline after low-cost Spirit shut down, due in part to rising oil prices. Changes in the airline industry could mean changes to your vacation and business plans. 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
1: This is WBUR's Morning Edition. Faced with rising costs on everything from housing and health care to driving a car, a growing number of Massachusetts residents say they're struggling to afford a middle-class life, and they feel less secure about their financial future. That's poll data from WBUR Mass Inc., the Mass Inc. Polling Group, and Commonwealth Beacon. The new poll finds that while lots of people in Massachusetts still consider themselves middle class, many say their lives have become more challenging over the past 5 years. WBUR's Anthony Brooks reports.
2: How are you doing, buddy?
3: Hey, my friend. Anthony, nice to meet you.
2: Mike Sullivan.
4: I met Michael Sullivan recently in Boston South Station. He's a 58-year-old high-speed train mechanic for Amtrak, where he's worked for 28 years. He was part of the original team that worked on the first Acela.
2: They call us the original six because, like the hockey term, because there's only a few of us left from the original class.
4: Really? That worked on the high-speed trains?
2: Correct.
4: Sullivan is solidly middle class. He earns about $125,000 a year and owns a home on the South Shore. But instead of getting easier, life is getting harder to afford. His two grown kids still live at home, and he's helping one of them pay for college. He and his wife have recently dealt with some medical issues, while the costs of groceries and utilities keep going up.
2: Playing the shell game on the end of the month. What are we going to pay now? Push it to the first week of the next month. And I've never missed a mortgage payment on my life. There's been times in recent, like this month, where I didn't have it on the 15th. I just paid it last Friday, like a lot of people, you know, robbing Peter to pay Paul, the old proverb, right?
4: Sullivan says when he grew up in the 1970s, it was different. His dad was a Boston firefighter, a captain, who earned enough to send his four kids to parochial school and eventually build a vacation home in New Hampshire. Sullivan says they weren't rich, but they had enough for the essentials with some money to spare.
2: That was definitely just solid middle class, you know. I never sensed struggle. I don't think my parents ever showed that. Not like I feel today.
4: Sullivan is far from alone. The new poll on the middle class economy found that about a third of those surveyed, like Mike Sullivan, say their financial situation is worse than their parents' was. That's up significantly from 15 years ago, when just a quarter said that.
5: While you might say you're still middle class, there's kind of a precariousness to middle class identity.
4: Steve Cazella is president of the Mass Inc. polling group, which conducted the survey. Once upon a time, it was an article of faith that if you worked hard, you could live a comfortable life and do better than the generation before you. But this poll offers the latest evidence that's no longer a certainty. Cazella says the poll set out to answer a central question.
5: What does it actually mean to be middle class?
4: One basic measure might be median household income, which across Massachusetts ranges from about $70,000 to $200,000 a year, depending on where you live. Our poll asked people if they consider themselves to be middle class, and about 40% say they do. That's been pretty stable for a while. The poll also asks, what makes a middle class life? Steve Cazella says the answers include
5: having a steady full-time job, earning enough to pay for basic needs, having a comfortable place to live. You know, those were the top three. Owning a home was also right up there.
4: Further down the list are things like being able to save for the future, taking vacations, or paying for college, all of which are increasingly difficult to afford. And for people striving to climb into the middle class, they are increasingly out of reach.
6: Life has become so hard that, like, I have two jobs. My partner, he has two jobs. Like, a job in Massachusetts and the pay is not enough.
4: Priscilla Rivera, who responded to our poll, grew up poor in Puerto Rico and now lives in Western Massachusetts. She says she came to pursue the middle class dream, a college education, which she achieved, and a good job to provide a better life for her kids. She and her partner opened a bar, but the COVID pandemic shut it down. Now she works as a graphic designer and as a caregiver for the elderly. And she's struggling, unable to afford a vacation and other more basic needs.
6: Like, for example, last week my dryer broke and I didn't have $800 for anyone, to be honest. Back in the days, I was considering myself like a middle class, but not no more.
4: For Rivera, the dream of gaining a foothold in the middle class for her family has faded. The poll found less than a quarter of people, just 22%, think their kids will be better off than them, while twice as many believe the next generation will fare worse. The poll also identified perhaps the biggest challenge facing lots of middle-class families. Again, pollster Steve Cazella.
5: Housing. The cost of housing is something that comes up and rises right to the top of the most important issues.
4: 38% of the poll respondents said owning a home is one of the most important elements of a middle-class life, and 51%, more than half, say it's unaffordable in Massachusetts. That includes Alex Carcitti, who lives in Somerville and makes more than $200,000 a year as a freelance financial writer. But with $36,000 in college debt, he and his wife have been searching for more than 6 years to find a home they can afford.
7: I'm looking to save for a condo. Of course, the market has been completely crazy because people with large amounts of cash can be participating in the market and frequently snatching things right out from your jaw.
4: Carcitti worries that between his debt and the high cost of housing and everything else, he could tumble out of the middle class. But he believes there's still opportunity for people like him in Massachusetts. As a comparison, he mentions Argentina, where his wife is from.
7: There is a much stronger sense down there that you can work very hard your whole life without ever getting ahead, period. And here in Massachusetts, the door is still open. It is not as wide open as it might have been before to invest hard work to get ahead. The door is still open.
4: Even so, there's also growing pessimism, at least in the near term. According to the poll, 40% of people say they expect to be worse off financially a year from now. For 90.9 WBUR, I'm Anthony Brooks.

0: 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Then a $1 billion line in a funding bill is causing controversy on Capitol Hill. It's for security upgrades in the east wing of the White House. Keep listening this morning. It's 6:29.
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3: Live from NPR News in Washington, I'm Dave Mattingly. President Trump says he's pausing the effort by the U.S. military to guide commercial ships through the Strait of Hormuz. The president says he's doing so temporarily at the request of Pakistan and other countries to see if a deal to end the war with Iran can be finalized. NPR's Tom Bowman says some industry experts are expressing skepticism about Project Freedom, even if it resumes.
4: It's just too dangerous, they believe. And until they are confident Iran will not shoot at the ships, or if there's a solid peace agreement with the U.S., they doubt you'll see many or any cargo ships moving. There are some 1,500 ships stuck in the Persian Gulf, and 1,000 of them are large ocean-going ships, such as oil tankers.
3: The president announced the pause on Truth Social last night, less than 48 hours after the operation began. Former Republican presidential candidate Vivek Ramaswamy is promising to bring down costs if he becomes Ohio's next governor. He won the state's GOP gubernatorial primary yesterday and will face Democrat and physician Amy Acton in November. Like Ramaswamy, Acton says people in the Buckeye State are struggling with high prices.
5: They're working harder than they ever have, but there is no more breathing room. They're struggling with the cost of everyday life.
3: This is NPR News.
0: Good morning. Thanks for choosing 90.9 WBUR in Boston. I'm Tiziana Deering. We'll start in Melrose, where the community is grieving. 9-year-old Zachariah Belkaid has died after a tree fell on top of a jungle gym and hit him. The incident at the Winthrop Elementary School playground Monday afternoon also injured another student and an adult. The boy's family identified him in an Instagram post yesterday, calling him loving, determined, and confident. Melrose Mayor Jennifer Grigoritis says support services are available to members of the school community. Smith College students are defending the school after the Trump administration launched an investigation into its admissions policy. The Department of Education's Office for Civil Rights argues that Smith violated Title IX gender protections by admitting transgender women and allowing them access to spaces like dorms and locker rooms. Charlotte Lawrence is a senior at Smith. She is not a transgender woman and says she doesn't agree with the federal government's claims that the admissions could be taking something away from the school's all-girl campus.
6: I think that the government seems to be taking certain minority groups and making them seem predatory and arguing, for instance, that trans women are predatory and dangerous. And that is not true. Emphatically, that is not true.
0: Smith College says it is, quote, committed to its institutional values, including compliance with civil rights laws. And a Boston-based artist collective wants to transform one of the city's most visible landmarks. WBUR's Andrea Shea has more on a proposal for an ecologically driven art installation, which was introduced this week at Boston's Climate Tech Conference.
7: Masari Studios wants to drench the Tobin Bridge in colorful lights that mimic the coastline's ecological rhythms. Co-founder Ryan Edwards says it will be a sight to behold.
8: You can see this from Cambridge, from Somerville, from Quincy, from East Boston, from Everett, from Chelsea, like, whoa.
7: Edwards says the goal of the large-scale public art project is to raise awareness about climate change.
8: How do we bring those conversations to more street corners, to more back seats of cars, to more dinner tables so that the climate literacy of our region grows.
7: Massari is collaborating with partners including the City of Chelsea and the Massachusetts Department of Transportation, which operates the bridge. For 90.9 WBUR, I'm Andrea Shea.
0: It's 6:34.
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0: The NBA has fined Boston Celtics star Jaylen Brown $50,000 for criticizing officials after the team's playoff elimination. The league cited Brown's public comments questioning referees' motives during a Twitch live stream over the weekend. The NBA prohibits players from publicly criticizing officials, especially comments that question fairness or integrity. Cloudy and windy today, rain likely starting later this afternoon. High today should be around 70 degrees. The showers continue overnight and just into the beginning of the morning commute. And then the sun breaks through the clouds off and on tomorrow. High tomorrow is in the mid-60s. We're in the upper 50s now. You're with 90.9 WBUR, and we'll carry you through this Wednesday.
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10: It's Morning Edition from NPR News. I'm Leila Fadel in Washington, D.C.
11: And I'm A. Martinez in Los Angeles, California. Republican plans to fund immigration enforcement agencies for the rest of President Trump's term could include $1 billion for security related to Trump's ballroom project. This is part of a $72 billion plan. NPR congressional reporter Eric McDaniel is here to tell us some more. So, Eric, Congress ended the longest agency shutdown in U.S. history last week by passing funding for the Department of Homeland Security. The new package is also about DHS funding. So why are Republicans working on another DHS bill?
12: Well, there's a long technical reason that has to do with the filibuster, but here's the bottom line. They couldn't get immigration enforcement funding through last time. Unless Republicans wanted the shutdown to go on even longer, they needed Democratic votes. Democrats refused to fund Immigration and Customs Enforcement and Border Patrol after federal law enforcement killed two Americans earlier this year. So Congress passed DHS funding for the rest of this year without that immigration money. Now, with just Republican votes, they're hoping to fund the rest of the agency, the Immigration Enforcement Units, for 3 years, the rest of Trump's term. But that's a slower process that we'll see play out over the rest of this month.
11: Okay, so how does money for the president's ballroom project fit into this latest proposal for this plan?
12: Well, it's interesting, right? It's not funding for ballroom construction. In fact, the legislation says it can't be used for that. It's instead funding for the Secret Service and targeted at how they'll secure that part of the White House. And it's not as surprising as it might seem. Secret Service is part of the Department of Homeland Security. There are nearly 24 agencies, part of DHS, just like ICE. I should note, though, like I said, this isn't for construction, which the White House says so far is funded through private donations. The bill says it can't go to any non-security aspects. There have been some other long-shot proposals to use taxpayer dollars to build the ballroom, but that's not part of this DHS-ICE bill at all. Democrats, though, are saying a vote on the bill constitutes an up or down vote on the ballroom, so make of that what you will.
11: So if they're relying on just Republican votes, I mean, can they get any more of President Trump's policy priorities passed, such as money for the Iran war?
12: Yeah, they might try and expand this immigration enforcement bill to contain more. But my guess, and it's just a guess, is they're probably not going to do that when this whole process wraps up. Because Republicans have such narrow control in the House, as small as a single vote, depending on who is out sick that day, they probably tactically need to keep this as focused as possible to keep everyone among the House Republicans, among the Senate Republicans, on the same page. And there are a lot of rank-and-file House lawmakers who want to go bigger.
11: Okay, so what other things do they want to add?
12: Well, there's the Save America Act. That's Trump's proof of citizenship and election security bill. Some Republicans have also discussed adding affordability-focused provisions since this is a campaign year. But leadership is really pushing to keep it narrow, even though these budget bills do have a reputation, A, as Christmas trees, where everyone gets to tack on a shiny bauble. Speaker Mike Johnson says they'll do something flashier in a future budget bill that comes after this.
11: Okay, and when is this going to get done?
12: Well, we'll know more by the end of next week about what will actually make it into the first draft of this proposal, and then all the fighting really starts. Not to mention, they also have to figure out a farm bill. There's a fight over ethanol and gasoline that's part of that, and Iran war votes, and also reauthorize a key spy tool. That's Section 702 of the Foreign Intelligence Surveillance Act that they've had to use stopgap extension after stopgap extension because Republicans can't reach agreement on it. So this three-year immigration funding bill will have to happen alongside it all.
11: All right, that's NPR congressional reporter Eric McDaniel. Eric, thanks.
12: Thank you, A.
7: This midterm primary season, we've seen consistent overperformance for Democrats, even in red states.
11: The latest NPR PBS News Marist poll helps us understand why that is.
7: NPR senior political editor and correspondent Domenico Montanaro has been sifting through the results and joins me now. Hi, Domenico.
13: Hey, Leila.
7: So what are we learning about the midterm specifically?
13: Well, right now, 6 months from Election Day, Democrats do have a pretty significant advantage, according to the poll. When people were asked if congressional elections were held today, who would they vote for? They chose Democrats by 10 points. That's a pretty big edge if you look at past election performances. Mm. And Democrats also have the edge on a really key factor here, enthusiasm. They're 8 points more likely than Republicans to say they're, quote, very enthusiastic to vote this November. And when it comes to how people voted in 2024, 61% of people who voted for Democrat Kamala Harris say that they're, quote, very enthusiastic, but just 47% of those who voted for Trump say they are.
7: Okay, so it sounds like Democrats have a pretty sizable advantage here. Could that mean a wave election?
13: In previous years, the party with these kinds of numbers would have been thinking about a pretty big wave, you know, but waves nowadays are a lot lower than in the past because there are just way fewer competitive districts. And while Democrats do have the advantage and some key groups who vote with them are fired up, especially white voters with college degrees, other Democratic pillar groups, though, are not as much. Young voters, black voters, Latinos, for example, they're all among the lowest groups in saying that they are very enthusiastic to vote. And we know midterms are much lower turnout affairs than presidential elections. On average, we see about a 30% drop-off. So right now, Democrats, certainly the favorites to take back the House, but they have a lot of work to do to shore all that up.
7: Now, we often talk about the fact that Trump's base is particularly loyal through many ups and downs. Do we expect that to hold? Once again,
13: we saw an example of Trump's control over the MAGA base last night in his targeting of Republican state senators in Indiana who defied him on redistricting. Most of them lost. It's one reason why so many Republican elected officials don't cross him. But general elections aren't primaries, and Trump has been really toxic with swing voters. His overall approval rating is the worst it's ever been in our poll. Just 37% approve, while 59% disapprove. That can be a real albatross for Republican candidates across the country, especially when key groups appear to be softening or turning away from Trump. Take, for example, people who make less than $50,000 a year, white men and women without college degrees, rural voters. Shortly after Trump was sworn into office, they all had a positive job approval rating of him. Now that's flipped, and more in each group disapproves of the job that he's doing. Key crossover groups like Latinos and young voters have all moved heavily away from him, and Republicans have the added problem of struggling to turn out Trump's base when he's not on the ballot.
7: That sounds like a lot stacking up against Republicans right now. The economy has been the key issue for many Americans. Gas prices are up because of the war in Iran. Is that what's prompting this low point for the president?
13: Well, if you think about it, gas prices seem to be the catalyst for Trump's economic numbers nosediving even farther than where they've been. 8 in 10 say gas prices are straining their household budgets. 63% blame Trump for that increase. 63% also say the economy is not working well for them. Trump's approval on the economy as a result is just 35%. You know, it's really remarkable. He's been lower on the economy in this term than he ever was the first time around, even at his most unpopular.
7: That's NPR's senior political editor and correspondent Domenico Montanaro. Domenico, thank you.
13: You got it.
7: This is NPR News.
0: Coming up just after the top of the hour here on WBUR, the president says the U.S. has stopped its efforts to guide ships through the Strait of Hormuz. Secretary of State Rubio declares the U.S. is done with more than that.
14: The operation is over. Epic Fury, as the president notified Congress, we're done with that stage of it.
0: We look at the state of combat operations in Iran and what happens now. Stay with us. It's 6:44.
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0: In business news, tax collections in Massachusetts are higher than expected. The State Department of Revenue reported yesterday the Commonwealth collected $7.4 billion in last month. That's about $1 billion more than projected. Officials say surtax and capital gains tax collections helped fuel the surge. The state's new Secretary of Veterans Services is laying out his priorities. Dr. Eric Goralnik took the job in February and spent 3 months talking with veterans across the state to understand their issues. Goralnik says he wants to improve state veterans' homes, better connect veterans with benefits, and help them transition to the civilian workforce.
15: So I want to focus on the things that veterans can do. And so there's real opportunities to help them, to coach them, to understand what skills they have, what skills they want to develop, and partner with private and public sector to help them find meaningful careers.
0: Goralnik says he's also working to maintain timely health care access in the face of federal changes. I'm Tiziana Deering. Stay informed. Stay with WBUR's Morning Edition.
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10: 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I'm Leila Fadel.
11: And I'm Martinez. Public health authorities in South Africa said today they identify the strain of hantavirus in two people who were on the Dutch cruise ship where the infection killed three passengers. To get a better understanding of this virus, we called Dr. Celine Gounder. She's a professor of medicine and infectious diseases at New York University and editor-at-large for public health at KFF Health News. Doctor, briefly, what is hantavirus and what are its symptoms?
17: Sure. Hantavirus is a family of viruses that's carried by rodents. People usually get infected when they're breathing in dust contaminated with mouse or rat droppings, urine, or saliva. And most infections occur when someone disturbs a rodent-contaminated space. So they might be cleaning out a shed, opening up a building that's been closed for a while, sweeping the basement. And the syndrome that this causes is hantavirus cardiopulmonary syndrome. So it starts with a fever, headaches, and muscle aches, but this can progress quite rapidly to severe breathing problems.

0: and being transported by plane to the Canary Islands. Two others are being medevaced to the Netherlands, and another has reported a mild fever. Everyone is being monitored for symptoms now, and they are going to be doing testing. In terms of how this was transmitted, that we're not still 100% sure if this was a common exposure. This is a trip of people who were doing bird watching and other wildlife activities, so trips to islands where you had birds and rodents who could potentially have been a source here. But the other unique thing about this virus is that it's a form of hantavirus, the Andes virus, which has been shown to spread person to person in past outbreaks.
1: And would just two people need to be standing next to each other, maybe speaking? Is that how they would catch it, or would they have to touch each other? What would be the way?
0: When we've seen human-to-human transmission of the Andes virus, it has been very close, prolonged contact. So, for example, a husband and wife. This is not casual contact like we have exposure to COVID or flu, where it can just be somebody you're in the same room with. This really needs to be much more prolonged and more close contact in order to result in transmission.
1: Any treatment for this?
0: There are no specific antiviral treatments for hantavirus, so it's entirely supportive care. Things like oxygen, IV fluids, needing to be in on a mechanical ventilator, and in the most severe cases, ECMO, which is a machine that takes over the work of the heart and lungs.
1: And really quick, I mean, how worried should travelers be about this outbreak?
0: This is, again, not like COVID or flu. This is not going to cause a pandemic. So, unless you have had direct exposure to rodents or one of the passengers, this is really not of concern for the general public.
1: Infectious disease specialist and epidemiologist Celine Gounder is also editor at large for public health with NPR's partner KFF Health News. Doctor, thanks.
0: My pleasure.
1: It's Morning Edition from NPR News. I'm E. Martinez.
2: And I'm Leila Fadel.
3: I'm Tiziana Dearing. Thanks for getting the news as you get caffeinated this morning. Coming up in a half an hour, a promising AI tool appears to spot breast cancer risk much earlier than before. An MIT researcher who fought cancer herself developed it. WBUR's Priyanka Dayal McCluskey has the story for us. It's 6:50.
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7: 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United Healthcare, the nation's biggest insurer, announced that it's cutting back on its requirements for prior authorization by 30%. Prior authorization is where your doctor orders a medical procedure or a test or a drug, but you can't get it until your insurance company approves it. From the insurer's perspective, it's a way to cut costs and prevent people

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1: Good morning. I'm Tiziana Deering. Coming up at about 15 minutes, WBUR's Priyanka Dayal McCluskey gives us another look at artificial intelligence and medicine. A new AI tool developed at MIT reads mammograms and predicts future risk of breast cancer.
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1: 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Stay with us this morning at 7:19.
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1: 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I'm Leila Fadel.
2: I'm E. Martinez.
3: And I'm Steve Inskeep. The women's pro basketball season begins Friday, and we have a video interview with a WNBA player who pushed for the new contract that has multiplied players' pay this season. Nafisa Collier is a power forward for the Minnesota Lynx. Now, during this interview, I had laryngitis and sounded like this.
4: This is going to be great in spite of my voice. Looking forward to this conversation.
5: It's nice and raspy.
4: Oh, thanks. Louis Armstrong.
5: Yeah, exactly.
3: Collier was wearing a medical boot on one foot, so we were both playing hurt.
6: Here's Collier. Thought about the three. Trying to take it at Jones. And able to bank it in.
3: Her injuries came in last year's playoffs. We're hearing Collier play there on ESPN. She had to have surgery this spring and will miss the start of the season. We met at the practice facility the Lynx share with the men's team, the Timberwolves. We were in a room overlooking two practice courts, one for men, one for the women, identical, except for the logos.
5: So we really want for nothing here, which is amazing to have ownership like that. Everything that they have access to, like, you know, chefs, massage therapists, cold tub, the courts, everything is equal.
3: Collier grew up in Missouri, playing in a travel league that her parents started. She arrived at the WNBA in 2019, just in time for its popularity to explode. A scrappy sport with small crowds drew more attention from fans who see their support for the game as support for equality. Collier has co-founded her own off-season league. She became vice president of the Players Union, and she feels like a business person as much as an athlete.
5: When you first come into the league, for me, it's about the stardom of it. Like, you're fulfilling your dream of playing in the WNBA and you're making more money than you've ever made. In retrospect, it's like not that much money, but it feels like a lot at the time. But as you grow older, you start thinking about how this is so, it's not forever. So you have to start thinking like a business person to make sure that you're maximizing your time while you're playing to make the money that you can to set yourself up for the future, whatever that looks like. And so that turns you into a business person.
3: Women's basketball has a lot more business to do, with attendance and TV revenues up in recent years. The new contract acknowledges the players by sharply increasing their share of the revenue.
5: What we did was transformational in our sport, and I think in women's sport in general, that is something that's going to affect people way after us.
4: Although you are not equal to the men in this respect.
5: No.
4: You get 20%, the men get 50%.
5: Yes, they do. It's different, though, for a couple different reasons. Even though that's not like where we want to end up, it's a huge step for us, and it's where our league is at. The men do make a lot more revenue, so they're able to do that and still sustain on both sides.
3: The negotiations for this contract were just getting underway when Nafisa Collier took a risk. At a press conference, she read a prepared statement denouncing the WNBA commissioner, Kathy Engelbert, by name.
7: The league has made it clear it isn't about innovation. It isn't about collaboration. It's about control and power.
3: Collier criticized the refs and rough play on the court. She said even huge stars like Caitlin Clark were grossly underpaid.
7: We have the best players in the world. We have the best fans in the world. But right now, we have the worst leadership in the world.
4: Worst leadership in the world. What was it like to call out your commissioner that way and then have to deal with her afterward?
5: Thinking about the state of the world right now, I think that's a little dramatic.
4: But you said it.
5: Yes. I mean, it was tense for a while, just between the players and the league in general. I am still happy that I did it, and I think it had the intended effect of moving our negotiations along. I think an unintended consequence would be, like, I never want someone's personal life affected the way that it was for her. She got a lot of backlash for that. And what I was talking about was professionally. And when you take things personally, I think it, you know, that was an unintended consequence for sure.
4: But you were saying in that news conference, you don't really care about the players. You don't care about their health. Mm-hmm. You don't care about the quality of the sport.
5: Mm-hmm. Yes, and I think someone in that position professionally, like, you need people who do care about those things. I think she's a great businesswoman, but I think especially now where we are with our sport, like, you have to be able to connect with your players, and I thought that part was missing.
4: Did you have a conversation about those accusations you had made with her?
5: Previously, yes.
4: How'd that turn out? After.
5: Oh, after. No, I didn't.
4: Never since?
5: No. Mm-mm.
3: The new contract increases salaries by so much that this year's lowest paid player makes more than last year's highest paid player. Collier signed a contract for $1.4 million, which is the maximum possible, and it's for just one season, creating possibilities for next year.
5: I think we're just scratching the surface of women's sports. I think we're finally getting to the point where we're given the platform to be able to show people and showcase what we have. And so this is brand new. So how can this be the end or the pinnacle? This is just the beginning.
3: Here's one sign of the growth of women's basketball. Collier says fans who gamble have discovered her league.
5: But people are crazy, for sure. Like, you get death threats because you didn't make a free throw. At the same time,
4: you literally get death threats.
5: Yeah, literally.
4: Oh my God.
5: Yeah. But on the positive side of that, it means the sport is growing, because we didn't have sports betting in women's basketball a couple years ago.
4: Nobody was interested.
5: Yeah. When you start getting the casual fan, that means that you're growing. You're not just having the diehard fans who have to go, you know, years before on Facebook to a link to YouTube to find it. Like, we are so much more accessible now that you do have the casual fan and the bettors and whatever it is. And that is great for us, honestly.
4: When would you know if it went too far?
5: In terms of safety for players, I think it's definitely something you think about, because even though, like, you get these threats and you don't take them too seriously, you never know what people are going to do, like, what is going to be the straw that breaks the camel's back. But that's why we have security. We take precautions. You don't post your location, things like that. Like, you just have to do everything you can to stay safe. And that's what comes with being on TV and being so visible as we are. Unfortunately, that's the dark side of it. You know, we have to do what we can to stay safe in that way and take care of ourselves.
4: You also have to trust your teammates not to be sucked in.
5: With the gambling you're talking about? Yes. I mean, obviously it's illegal, so you hope no one would do it. But also just like the integrity of the sport. I think most people, one, want to uphold that integrity, and two, you don't want to risk it. Like, this is the first time that a lot of us are making real money. And do you want to risk that for something like gambling? And that's my mindset. I think that's a lot of people's mindset. And you never want to think that of any of your teammates. I've never seen it myself. So I hope it stays that way.
3: Nafisa Collier at the practice facility for the Minnesota Lynx. She will miss the team's season opener because of that surgery, but is determined to be there at the end and is thinking about her first championship. You can watch our video interview on the NPR app or on YouTube. This is NPR News.
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9: Live from NPR News in Washington, I'm Dave Mattingly. Less than 48 hours after Project Freedom began, President Trump says he's pausing the effort by the U.S. military to help guide commercial ships through the Strait of Hormuz. The president says he's doing so at the request of Pakistan and other countries to see if a deal with Iran to end the war can be finalized. Democrats in Michigan are celebrating last night's win by Shedrick Green in a special election for a state Senate seat. Green defeated Republican Jason Tunney, ensuring Democrats will hold a 20-18 majority in the state Senate in Lansing through at least the end of the year. In Ohio, Sherrod Brown won the Democratic primary in the race for his former seat in the U.S. Senate. A new poll from NPR PBS News and Marist shows Democrats have the momentum ahead of the November midterm elections. Here's NPR's Domenico Montanaro.
10: Right now, 6 months from Election Day, Democrats do have a pretty significant advantage, according to the poll. When people were asked if congressional elections were held today, who would they vote for? They chose Democrats by 10 points. That's a pretty big edge if you look at past election performances. Mm. And Democrats also have the edge on a really key factor here, enthusiasm. They're 8 points more likely than Republicans to say they're, quote, very enthusiastic to vote this November.
9: He was speaking to NPR's Morning Edition. This is NPR News.
2: And this is 90.9 WBUR in Boston. I'm Tiziana Deering. We'll begin with more on the federal government's investigation into Smith College's practice of admitting transgender and non-binary students. The Boston Globe reports a complaint by a conservative watchdog group sparked the federal action. The conservative group Defending Education learned about the decade-old policy after the school invited an openly transgender admiral, Rachel Levine, to speak at graduation. Levine is a pediatrician who served as the United States Assistant Secretary for Health under former President Biden. Smith College tells WBUR it's aware of the investigation but does not comment on pending investigations. An increasing number of middle-class families in Massachusetts are struggling with costs and worry about the future. That's according to a new poll from WBUR, Mass Inc., the Mass Inc. Polling Group, and Commonwealth Beacon. WBUR's Anthony Brooks reports.
11: Michael Sullivan has been working for Amtrak for the past 28 years, earning about $125,000 a year. But it's become more difficult for him and his wife to pay their bills.
12: Playing the shell game on the end of the month. What are we going to pay now? Push it to the first week of the next month. And like a lot of people, you know, robbing Peter to pay Paul, the old proverb, right?
11: Sullivan grew up middle class, which used to mean having enough to cover the basics with something left over. But our poll found an increasing number of people like him are struggling, according to Steve Cazella of Mass Inc. Polling.
13: There's kind of a precariousness to middle class identity.
11: The poll also found that many Massachusetts residents are pessimistic about their economic future. For 90.9 WBUR, I'm Anthony Brooks.
2: In Boston, two city councilors are slamming Mayor Michelle Wu for cutting the city's veterans budget. The mayor is proposing to reduce the department's budget by more than $700,000. The Boston Herald reports councilors Aaron Murphy and Ed Flynn are calling the cuts unconscionable. Wu's office says the cuts won't affect core services and that they're necessary given the city's budget crunch. It's 7:33.
8: WBUR supporters include Boston Ballet's Spring Experience, a program of three captivating works that flow seamlessly across styles. 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
2: The Sox beat the Tigers last night 10-3. They wrap up the series in Detroit tonight. The NBA has fined Celtics star Jaylen Brown $50,000 for criticizing officials after the team's playoff elimination. The league cited Brown's public comments questioning referees' motives during a Twitch live stream this weekend. The NBA prohibits players from publicly criticizing officials, especially comments that question fairness or integrity. Cloudy and windy today, rain likely starting later this afternoon. High should be near 70. The showers continue overnight and into the morning commute. Then the sun will break through the clouds off and on tomorrow. Tomorrow's high is in the mid-60s. Still at 58 degrees in Boston. We're still 90.9 WBUR, and we've got you.
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2: This is WBUR's Morning Edition. Researchers in Massachusetts are experimenting with a computer program that can predict the future from a mammogram. The system uses artificial intelligence to determine a person's level of risk for getting breast cancer. WBUR's Priyanka Dayal-McCluskey reports on the challenges of bringing this technology to patients.
14: A couple years ago, 68-year-old retiree Ellen Costello got an email asking if she wanted to take part in a breast cancer study. The researchers were testing whether AI could predict which patients were at high risk for cancer. Costello was skeptical about using AI as a medical tool.
15: The first reaction was like, are you kidding me? No.
14: But she gave it some more thought and realized she wanted more information about her health. The AI flagged her risk as higher than average. So Costello got an MRI, which revealed a growth.
15: It was very hard, but I tried to keep positive and just move on to the next step.
14: The next step was surgery, and it showed Costello had precancer. So after talking to her doctors, she started a drug called tamoxifen to prevent cancer from growing. And she's getting screened every 6 months instead of once a year. All because AI noticed patterns in a mammogram that humans had missed.
16: Essentially, there are subtle features, textures in the image itself that's potentially going to become cancer. So I think that is what's being detected.
14: Mohammed Salman Shazib is an associate professor of radiology who helped lead the study at UMass Chan Medical School. In his Worcester office, he pulls up some results from the AI algorithm.
17: So here's a typical sheet. So the software spits out 1 year, 2 year, 3 year, 4 year, 5 year risk score.
14: Shazib says 145 patients agreed to be in the study, and the AI helped identify half a dozen cases of cancer.
16: The normal cancer detection rate is like 8 times less than that. So what went through my head? It was like, oh my God, we have to use this tool more often and basically include it in the pipeline.
14: And the researchers will keep watching the high-risk patients to see if more of them develop cancer. The AI model they're using is called Mirai. It was developed at MIT by computer scientist Regina Barzilay. She says the current strategies for predicting who is at risk for breast cancer miss too many women.
18: For those of us who didn't have genetic mutation and who don't have breast cancer in our families, we think that we are safe, but some of us are not.
14: This is personal for Barzilay. 12 years ago, she was diagnosed with breast cancer. And as she went through treatment, she says she felt angry there wasn't better technology to warn more patients at risk. So Barzilay set out to create it.
18: I didn't have any credentials or anything that, you know, would make me uniquely qualified besides like this despair. And it enabled me to push myself through some periods where people were like, why are you doing it?
14: Barzilay launched the first version of her breast cancer prediction model in 2018. Since then, her team and their collaborators around the world have run the algorithm on millions of patients. They found it was more accurate than traditional methods of predicting cancer. For patient Ellen Costello at UMass, finding a precancerous lesion meant she could seek treatment early and try to stay healthy for her family, especially her 4 grandkids.
19: What are the things that you most look forward to doing with them?
15: We love to play, like any kind of outdoor games, card games, and now I'm learning about the world of Pokemon.
14: More patients like Costello are gradually gaining access to this technology. Beth Israel Deaconess Medical Center has started offering patients an FDA-approved version of cancer prediction AI. Dr. Beth Mittendorf is the hospital's chief of breast surgery. She envisions a future in which AI can personalize cancer prevention, with close monitoring for patients at high risk and fewer tests for everyone else.
20: You know, if I know that I'm at a less than 1% risk of developing breast cancer over the next 5 years, maybe I don't need a mammogram every year.
14: But there are barriers to rolling out these types of tools. They can be expensive. National cancer guidelines are just starting to include AI tests, and health insurers don't routinely cover them. Mittendorf says the breast cancer test costs her patients about $200 out of pocket.
20: There's equity issues there, right? We don't want a sophisticated test only to be available to our patients who have the financial means to pay for it. We want this to be more broadly available to the entire population.
14: She says it could be several years before this technology becomes a routine and affordable part of healthcare. For 90.9 WBUR, I'm Priyanka Thayal McCluskey.
21: Flying is more expensive than it was just a few months ago. The war with Iran has caused jet fuel prices to nearly double since the start of the year. NPR's Stephen Bisaha reports some Americans are changing their vacation plans.
22: Route 3 booked 4 years late. Route 3 booked 4 years late.
1: It has been a rough year for flyers. Canceled flights, long security lines, and expensive tickets. James Ridgway just landed back home at the DC airport, and he's considering canceling his next trip this summer because the cost for his flights has gone up thousands of dollars.
6: We have tickets to see The Cure in Ireland, and I don't think we'll be able to swing it.
22: You're canceling your trip to see The Cure because of the ticket prices?
6: Yeah.
22: Sounds really disappointing.
6: But yeah, it is very disappointing, yeah.
1: Not every fare has jumped up by thousands of dollars. The Ridgeways were planning to fly business class and make multiple stops. But on average, international tickets are up about $150 compared to a year ago, according to the travel site Kayak. James' wife, Lee Ridgway, used to study in Ireland. She says it's never been this expensive to get there.
23: I guess we'll just sit around and wait for airline tickets to get back down and come up with something at a later date.
1: But those lower prices might not come back. That's according to Arlene Hogan. She owns the travel advisor company Vacays for You.
24: I don't believe you're going to see prices going back to normal.
1: Do you mean like not go back to normal this year or like ever?
24: Ever.
1: United CEO Scott Kirby is talking about this too. During a recent earnings call, he said higher prices could stick around after the war with Iran ends. Hogan recently took her own trip to meet up with other travel agency owners, and they are seeing the toll those higher airline prices are taking on flyers.
24: It was very eye-opening because we all had the same challenges. We are all seeing a dip in bookings.
1: Hogan's bookings dropped about 10.5% for the fall. Most of her customers already booked their summer trips. And those who are still booking are avoiding those long-haul, far-off destinations.
24: They are going to be suffering the most. We're definitely seeing that for Europe.
1: The European Union is worried about a possible jet fuel shortage, and that's sending prices up and also leading some airlines to cancel flights. Lufthansa has already canceled 20,000 flights through October. So Hogan says many Americans are choosing trips closer to home. Her customers are also worried about conflicts overseas, like the war with Iran. So Hawaii it is.
24: Yes, Hawaii is hot, even though Hawaii is an expensive destination when you think about it. However, it gives people a sense of security because it's still the United States. It still gives you that tropical feel.
1: And while tickets to Hawaii are not cheap, they have not gone up much. On average, a one-way ticket to Honolulu in late April only went up $12 compared to the same time last year, according to Kayak's airfare dashboard. A ticket to London, up about $350. Stephen Bisaha, NPR News.
2: Coming up at the top of the hour on WBUR's Morning Edition, mixed results for Republicans and Democrats in two Midwest primaries. In Indiana, President Trump convinces voters to oust several local legislators who bucked him on redistricting. But in Ohio, growing discontent with his administration appears to give Democrats an opening. We'll tell you all about it. Stay with us. It's 7:44.
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2: In business news, the State Ethics Commission is fining a former Department of Correction director nearly $35,000 for ethics violations. Raymond Turcotte admitted to helping his daughter cheat a job interview with the agency and to falsifying pay requests and giving his girlfriend state-owned ammunition. He was fired in 2023. Boston Pops conductor Keith Lockhart says it's harder for musical organizations to thrive now than it was 25 years ago. Lockhart's comments come as the Boston Symphony Orchestra continues to face backlash over its decision not to renew conductor Andres Nelson when his contract expires. Speaking to WBUR, Lockhart says the BSO must change its relationship to its audience in order to flourish.
25: And it's a tough question because these days in the post-pandemic era, with so many options of, virtual entertainment and that sort of thing, the numbers work worse than they ever have, and they've never worked well.
2: Many members of the Boston Symphony Orchestra have expressed support for Nelson's. Thanks for spending part of Wednesday with 90.9 WBUR.
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3: It's Morning Edition from NPR News. I'm Leila Fadel.
21: And I'm A. Martinez. The U.S. military is reminding both allies and foes it has not lost its focus on Asia, even with its significant deployments to the Middle East. NPR's Anthony Kuhn reports from northern Luzon Island in the Philippines, where the U.S. is staging its biggest ever annual drills close to two regional flashpoints, Taiwan and the South China Sea. And a warning that this story includes the sound of gunfire.
4: Rocket artillery rounds blast out of the dunes and trail smoke over the shore. General Ronald Clark, commander of the U.S. Army Pacific, explains the setup on the beach.
5: From positions on land, we're going to conduct this counter-landing live fire to prevent an adversary from potentially seizing this key terrain.
4: Filipino soldiers are dug in to the north, Japanese to the south. Seven nations, including France, Australia, New Zealand, and Canada, have sent more than 17,000 troops to the exercises, known in Tagalog as balikatan, or shoulder to shoulder. Any imaginary enemies that make it past the aircraft and artillery are met on the beach with small arms fire. Japan has not sent combat troops to the Philippines since 1941, when the Imperial Army landed about 50 miles south of here, 3 days after attacking Pearl Harbor. Colonel Sho Tomino

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2: Power are usually seen as the decisive forces in the Pacific, but that's changing, says 25th Infantry Division Commander Major General James Bartholomew III.
3: What we're learning from watching the fighting in Ukraine and in other places in the world is that the benefit of land forces to control seas cannot be denied.
2: Some experts warn that deploying more U.S. missiles around China could lead to military escalation. General Clark sees it differently.
4: It's not about escalation, it's really about deterrence. I mean, what you're looking at on this beachhead is a defense in depth. So it's a defensive measure. It's not an offensive operation. It's basically to defend against an aggressor.
2: Richard Haydarian is a Filipino political scientist based in Oxford, England. He argues that the Philippines' only option is to strengthen military deterrence against China because it's too close to Taiwan geographically and too close to the U.S. as an ally.
5: The Philippines just declaring neutrality is not tenable. And I don't think China will ever trust the Philippines to be neutral in any conflict over Taiwan. So the Philippines is a target, whether it wants it or not. It's just a question of how it prepares accordingly.
2: China has warned its neighbors that tying themselves to the U.S. will make them less safe. To underline that point, China has sent its own warships to conduct live-fire exercises east of Luzon. Anthony Kuhn, NPR News, Loag City, Ilocos Norte Province, Philippines.
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7: I'm Tiziana Deering. 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
7: It's 58 degrees on this mostly cloudy Wednesday. Here's a look at some of the stories we're following for you. Five of seven Republican challengers that President Trump endorsed in Indiana's primaries defeated GOP incumbents yesterday. China's foreign minister called for a comprehensive ceasefire in the war in Iran today, following a meeting with Iran's foreign minister in Beijing. And a fourth Massachusetts state trooper charged in connection with the 2024 death of trainee Enrique Delgado Garcia will be arraigned in court today. Stay connected all day on 90.9 WBUR and on the WBUR app.
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6: This is Morning Edition from NPR News. I'm A. Martinez.
10: And I'm Leila Faldil. New Orleans is a vibrant city, home of the French Quarter and the birthplace of jazz.
11: Do you know what it means to miss New Orleans?
10: It's hard to imagine that it all might disappear. Yet that's the verdict of a study published this week in the Nature Sustainability Journal. It finds that sea level rise means the city could end up being surrounded by the Gulf of Mexico by the end of the century. Jesse Keenan is one of the study's co-authors. He's the director of the Center on Climate Change and Urbanism at Tulane University, and he joins me now. Professor, good morning.
12: Thank you so much for having me.
10: Is New Orleans doomed?
12: Well, what we see is that currently atmospheric temperatures are roughly where they were during the last interglacial, about 125,000 to 150,000 years ago. Now, there's a lag between global temperatures and sea level rise, but when we begin to add it up, there's a recognition that New Orleans has a matter of generations

0: This is Morning Edition from NPR News. I'm Amy Martinez.
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4: President Trump wins in Indiana's primaries without being on the ballot, helping out several Republicans who crossed him on redistricting. It's Wednesday, May 6th. This is WBUR's Morning Edition. Good morning. I'm Tiziana Deering. Coming up, a different picture in Ohio, where increasing dissatisfaction with the Trump administration appears to create an opening for Democrats. Plus, a new poll shows middle-income families in Massachusetts are struggling. The cost of living is pulling many down.
5: While you might say you're still middle class, there's kind of a precariousness to middle class identity.
4: And it's not a horror film. In the Atlantic Ocean, a rodent virus stalks passengers on a cruise ship. Mostly cloudy and windy today. Showers coming later. High will be near 70. It's 8:01.
6: Live from NPR News in Washington, I'm Korva Coleman. President Trump is claiming, quote, great progress toward an agreement with Iran. NPR's Franco Ordonez reports he is pausing the U.S. military operation to help guide commercial ships through the Strait of Hormuz.
7: The announcement to pause what Trump calls Project Freedom came just hours after the president expressed frustration to reporters that Iranian leaders had yet to capitulate after 2 months of a U.S. military and economic pressure campaign.
8: They should wave the white flag of surrender. In hockey, they say, uncle, right? When are they gonna cry uncle?
7: But by the afternoon, the president was saying they were close to a deal, and he was calling off the action at the request of the Pakistani mediators to see if an agreement can be finalized and signed. Trump emphasized that the U.S. blockade on Iranian ports would remain in effect. Franco Ordonez, NPR News.
6: More than 30 people are dead after Russia targeted several cities across eastern Ukraine. Ukraine responded with drone strikes on Russian-occupied Crimea. The attacks came hours before a Ukrainian proposed ceasefire went into effect. NPR's Charles Maines reports from Moscow.
9: Kyiv said it was imposing an open-ended ceasefire as of midnight Wednesday. In effect, it's a challenge to Moscow to extend its own proposed truce May 8th and 9th, when Russia commemorates the Soviet Union's victory over Nazi Germany in World War II. Russian fears of Ukrainian drone attacks have already forced the Kremlin to scale back its annual military parade on Red Square this Saturday. Russian authorities say the restrictions are temporary measures in the interests of public safety, yet analysts say the blackouts have focused growing public frustration with the war in Ukraine itself, now in its fifth year. Charles Maines, NPR News, Moscow.
6: Indiana and Ohio held primaries yesterday. In Ohio, former Democratic Senator Sherrod Brown won his race to take on incumbent Republican U.S. Senator John Husted. Brown is trying to return to the Senate. He lost his seat in 2024. In Michigan, Democrats won a special election for a seat in the state Senate. They'll keep control of the Michigan chamber through the end of the year. From member station WCMU, Rick Brewer reports.
10: The 35th state Senate district is considered a key bellwether in Michigan politics. Republicans used Governor Gretchen Whitmer's record-setting delay calling this special election to try and mobilize voters, among other strategies. But they weren't enough to defeat Democrat Shedrick Green, a retired Marine and fire captain, from racking up roughly 60% of the vote in the Purple District.
11: This is a win for affordability. For people who do everything right, but still struggle because their wages aren't keeping up with the soaring prices.
10: Leaders in the Michigan Democratic Party said the win gives them huge momentum going into the November midterms.
6: Rick Brewer reporting. 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
4: And this is 90.9 WBUR in Boston, where we never say uncle in bringing you the news. I'm Tiziana Deering. A heads up for riders of the Green Line's C Branch. Starting today, free shuttle buses replace trains between Cleveland Circle and Kenmore Square. The MBTA says crews are installing a new system to help prevent collisions and help control trolley speeds. The diversion runs for 12 days through Sunday, May 17th. Former New England Patriots receiver Stephon Diggs has been acquitted of assaulting his private chef. A Dedham jury found Diggs not guilty of strangulation and assault yesterday after just 2 hours of deliberation in a trial that started Monday in Norfolk County District Court. Jamila Adams, a former live-in personal chef, testified that on December 2nd, Diggs slapped and choked her during an argument. Diggs pleaded not guilty and denies the incident happened. The Patriots released Diggs in March. He has not signed with another team. Today marks 2 years since Steward Healthcare filed for bankruptcy. Thousands of people lost their jobs and two Massachusetts hospitals closed as a result. One of those was Neshoba Valley Medical Center in Ayr. WBUR's Amanda Beeland has more on how the effects continue for patients and providers in Central Mass.
1: Longer wait times for primary care. Patients deferring appointments, strains on other local emergency rooms. Those are all some of the impacts still being felt today, according to Amy Shea, head of the Health Foundation of Central Mass. She's calling for providers and elected officials to work together to expand care.
12: To think about what this community needs and to bring in the partners and investments necessary to make this region as healthy as we can make it.
1: Shea says a major roadblock right now is many patients don't have reliable transportation to get to their medical appointments. She also worries that cuts to MassHealth and the impending closure of a major mental health facility in the region will make matters worse. For 90.9 WBUR, I'm Amanda Beeland.
4: It's 8:06.
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4: The Red Sox have won 2 in a row. They beat the Tigers in Detroit last night 10-3. Sox have a chance to sweep the series tonight in Detroit, first pitch at 6:40. Mostly cloudy today, windy, high near 70. We'll have showers that are increasingly likely after about 5 o'clock. That lasts through the night and then ends tomorrow morning during the commute. Otherwise, tomorrow, mostly sunny with a high in the mid-60s. 58 degrees in Boston. Thank you for choosing 90.9 WBUR.
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13: It's Morning Edition from NPR News. I'm Leila Fadel in Washington, D.C.
14: And Mae Martinez in Los Angeles, California. President Trump largely succeeded in his effort to punish Indiana lawmakers who did not go along with a redistricting plan last year.
13: Trump targeted 7 incumbent state senators, backing challengers against them. Most of the incumbents lost.
14: NPR's Stephen Fowler is here to share what these results can tell us about the upcoming midterm. So, Stephen, let's start off with Indiana.
15: 5 of these challengers decisively won. There was one incumbent who prevailed, and another race is still too close to call, currently separated by 3 votes. More than $7 million were spent on just TV ads to convince a few thousand people to pick a handful of different lawmakers who basically have the same views as the existing office holders, except the one time they differed from Trump. It's just another example of how, for Trump's base, he's the alpha and omega, and nothing changes their view of him. However, at a time where polling shows the base is shrinking and there's little support for Trump and his policies outside of that group, and when other Republicans on the ballot could use his help, it is notable, A, that this is how Trump is spending his time and energy and resources in an otherwise unfavorable midterm environment.
14: All right, Ohio also held primaries Tuesday. You've been reporting for a year and a half on Democrats doing better than expected. Did that happen in Ohio?
15: Absolutely. Even though there wasn't really a competitive primary for either party for the statewide governor and Senate races, according to election data, there were more Democrats than Republicans that voted early. And in a number of key House districts, you had more Democrats show up too. And primary elections can act as a sort of temperature check for how voters are feeling. Mike McCarty of Maumee, Ohio, told NPR he was looking for change.
16: I would like to see a Democratic majority in Congress, especially because I think what Trump is doing and what his administration is doing is not good for America.
15: Democrats feel like they have a good shot at flipping the Ohio governor's race and the Senate race in what will be some of the most competitive and expensive races in the country in November, and as they try to hold on to two House seats that were redrawn to be more conservative-leaning.
14: I mean, Stephen, you know this. We're 6 months out from the general election. I mean, what else should we take away as we look to the primaries in the weeks and months ahead?
15: Well, the Indiana State Senate aside, it is very hard to unseat an incumbent. And for U.S. House members on the ballot, that remained true. However, in Indiana, you saw nearly every incumbent who did have primary challengers get under 70% of the vote. There was one incumbent who raised 100 times more than his opponent and narrowly survived. There was another who had a close race against someone who never filed any campaign fundraising reports. So you could say that voters are signaling a desire for something and someone else. I also want to reiterate that in pretty much every state that's had a primary so far, you know, Texas, Arkansas, Mississippi, Illinois, you've seen a surge of Democratic turnout and Republicans have been more, which if those feelings continue through November, it's going to make the country's politics look very, very different next year and for the final 2 years of Trump's term.
14: That's NPR political reporter Stephen Fowler. Stephen, thanks.
15: Thank you.
13: Okay, so what do the primary results in Ohio and Indiana say about President Trump's control over the Republican Party and his base? To talk about that, I'm joined by Kyle Condick in the studio here. He's managing editor of Sabatow's Crystal Ball, a newsletter from the University of Virginia Center for Politics, focusing on American campaigns and elections. Good morning and welcome back to the program.
17: Good morning.
13: Okay, so we heard from Stephen there. Trump targeted seven Republican state senators in Indiana who opposed his effort to redraw the state's congressional map to try to get more Republican seats. Five of those seven are out. Was Trump's involvement what sealed the deal in these races?
17: Oh, absolutely. I mean, I think if the president doesn't get involved here, we're not really talking about this. I mean, the redistricting fight was a huge, high-profile thing late last year. Of course, it continues into this year. We've got more states thinking about redistricting. And I think the president wanted to lay down a marker saying, hey, what I say goes in the Republican Party. And I think a lot of Republicans generally believe that and feel that Trump's support is needed. And also, if he comes in against you, you're in trouble. And certainly, if you look at the results last night, you would also come to that conclusion, or at least I would.
13: Now, do you have a sense of what motivated voters? Was it redistricting? Was it allegiance to Trump? Was it cost of living?
17: So the reporting kind of suggested that voters may not have been particularly keyed in on redistricting all that much. Uh-huh. But I think that the fact that there were these active campaigns against these incumbents and also the president's endorsement against those incumbents probably was, I mean, again, I would think would be the big factors that actually move voters against the incumbents.
13: Now, what's your main takeaway about Trump's continued influence in the party, especially given these low approval ratings we're seeing in polling?
17: Yeah, it is kind of striking because typically in a midterm kind of environment with a president whose approval rating is now generally it's below 40%, you think, oh, this is a time maybe for Republicans to maybe move away from Trump a little bit or distance himself. But that's really not happening. And the president's not going to allow that to happen. And in the context of a Republican primary, the president's support's really important and supporting him is really important. But in a general election, if you're just yelling Trump, mm-hmm. and you're trying to win over the middle of the electorate, that's maybe not the best message, particularly not in Republican primaries, but in swing districts and key races across the country.
13: Do these results change your expectations for the other redistricting efforts we're seeing after the Supreme Court's decision effectively gutted part of the Voting Rights Act?
17: I think it's quite possible that we'll see more action than maybe we would have if, if this this wasn't going on. Now there are big questions about what, you know, how much time is left for certain states to act and what they're actually going to do. You know, in a state like Louisiana, are they going to try to draw just one Democratic seat? Are they going to try to draw just two? Reporting suggested that it's really just going to be one, but maybe that changes. And again, the White House has a strong hand to play when they go ask states to draw these new lines. And, you know, the White House is desperate to try to find a way to save the House. I think Democrats are still pretty clearly favored to win the House, but this redistricting stuff does have an effect.
13: What do you think the Republican takeaway will be as a result of these Indiana results?
17: Again, just that Trump remains really strong within the party. You know, the lame duck status comes for everyone. And, you know, the president, you know, can't run again in 2028. His approval ratings are not very good. But, you know, you think about, you know, we're going to have a presidential primary starting on both sides and, you know, starting really after the midterms. I mean, some would argue it's already started. And, you know, I think the thought was, oh, well, you know, Trump is going to be the kingmaker. And I think certainly he continues to seem like a kingmaker as of May 2026.
13: What about for the Democrats? What do you think the Democrats will take away from yesterday's results?
17: So they will understand the same thing. And I also kind of wonder if, you know, I think this redistricting fight is going to continue into 2028. Mm-hmm. And for instance, like Maryland was a state where Democrats decided, particularly the state Senate leader decided, hey, we're not going to try to draw an additional Democratic seat in Maryland. I kind of wonder if the anti-gerrymandering forces are basically just going to look like suckers in that, like, hey, if the other side is going for this, we're going to go for it too. And that standing on principle against it, which is what these Indiana Republicans did, ultimately just is not worth doing.
13: And really quickly, do you have a clearer prediction this morning about the midterm results in the fall?
17: I don't think we could look at last night and say that it was necessarily predictive. You know, one result I found kind of interesting and was in keeping with other results is that there was a pretty important state Senate race in Michigan in a pretty competitive area that would determine whether Democrats would hold control of the state Senate or not. Democrats won that by 20 points. Again, that's been very similar to other special elections where Democrats have been punching above their weight.
13: That's Kyle Condick of the Center for Politics at the University of Virginia. Thank you.
17: Thank you.
14: An NPR investigation has led to a new bipartisan bill in Congress. Lawmakers want to stop claim shark companies from pursuing disabled military veterans. NPR's Chris Arnold and Kaylee Fox Shannon report.
18: These companies help disabled vets to qualify for disability pay, and they charge a fee. The problem is there's a federal law that says that you can't charge vets money for help filing disability claims. The VA and nonprofits do it for free.
19: We investigated a company called Trajector Medical, which sent Marine Corps veteran Enrique Miranda Cardenas a bill for more than $12,000. He was upset because he did a lot of the paperwork himself, and the company was calling him multiple times a day to collect.
20: I said, don't be hounding me for stuff. I said, and I don't feel that it's right for me to pay you what you're claiming that I need to pay.
18: Lawmakers are now targeting a particular practice that our investigation uncovered. We spoke to former workers at this company, Trajector, who said it uses a computerized robo-dial system to call a VA telephone hotline that's meant for veterans.
19: The company is not accredited by the VA, and the VA won't give it information about vets' disability pay. So it uses this robo-dialer as a side door to monitor tens of thousands of vets who once signed up as customers. The program responds to the hotline's automated prompts, inputting vets' social security numbers and birthdays to track their disability payments.
18: And if it detects an increase, Trajector sends the vet a bill. Vets and former workers told us that happens even when Trajector didn't do anything to help the veteran to get those benefits.
21: If you're a company doing business, how can you claim that this is an appropriate practice?
18: That's Congressman Chris Pappas of New Hampshire.
21: It's crazy what these guys are trying to get away with. To use a robo-dialer, to make multiple calls to government lines, and then just send veterans a bill whenever their eligibility has changed. It's just outrageous.
19: Pappas, a Democrat, has now introduced a bill with three Republican colleagues to block companies from using robo-dialers to call government phone lines. They say it's a predatory practice.
18: If the law passes, it could be a problem for these companies. They only get paid if the vet gets more disability money. So without monitoring them with the VA hotline, the companies would need vets to raise their hand and basically say, hey, send me a bill.
19: Trajector, though, is downplaying any impact that would have on its business. The company told NPR in a statement that it actually supports the legislation and that, quote, We rely on happy clients to self-report their successes. Kaylee Fox Shannon.
18: And Chris Arnold, NPR News.
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4: Temperatures are hovering around 60 degrees. 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
4: This is WBUR's Morning Edition. Faced with rising costs on everything from housing and health care to driving a car, a growing number of Massachusetts residents say they're struggling to afford a middle-class life, and they feel less secure about their financial future. That's poll data from WBUR, Mass Inc., the Mass Inc. Polling Group, and Commonwealth Beacon. The new poll finds that while lots of people in Massachusetts still consider themselves middle-class, many say their lives have become more challenging over the past 5 years. WBUR's Anthony Brooks reports.
27: Hey, my friend. Anthony, nice to meet you.
28: I met Michael Sullivan recently in Boston South Station. He's a 58-year-old high-speed train mechanic for Amtrak, where he's worked for 28 years. He was part of the original team that worked on the first Acela.
29: They call us the original six because, like the hockey term, because there's only a few of us left from the original class.
28: Really? That worked on the high-speed trains?
29: Correct.
28: Sullivan is solidly middle class. He earns about $125,000 a year and owns a home on the South Shore. But instead of getting easier, life is getting harder to afford. His two grown kids still live at home, and he's helping one of them pay for college. He and his wife have recently dealt with some medical issues, while the costs of groceries and utilities keep going up.
29: Playing the shell game on the end of the month. What are we going to pay now? Push it to the first week of the next month. And I've never missed a mortgage payment in my life. There's been times in recent, like this month, where I didn't have it on the 15th. I just paid it last Friday, like a lot of people. You know, robbing Peter to pay Paul, the old proverb, right?
28: Sullivan says when he grew up in the 1970s, it was different. His dad was a Boston firefighter, a captain, who earned enough to send his four kids to parochial school, and eventually build a vacation home in New Hampshire. Sullivan says they weren't rich, but they had enough for the essentials with some money to spare.
29: That was definitely just solid middle class, you know. I never sensed struggle. I don't think my parents ever showed that. Not like I feel today.
28: Sullivan is far from alone. The new poll on the middle class economy found that about a third of those surveyed, like Mike Sullivan, say their financial situation is worse than their parents' was. That's up significantly from 15 years ago, when just a quarter said that.
5: While you might say you're still middle class, there's kind of a precariousness to middle class identity.
28: Steve Cazella is president of the Mass Inc. polling group, which conducted the survey. Once upon a time, it was an article of faith that if you worked hard, you could live a comfortable life and do better than the generation before you. But this poll offers the latest evidence that's no longer a certainty. Cazella says the poll set out to answer a central question.
5: What does it actually mean to be middle class?
28: One basic measure might be median household income, which across Massachusetts ranges from about $70,000 to $200,000 a year, depending on where you live. Our poll asked people if they consider themselves to be middle class, and about 40% say they do. That's been pretty stable for a while. The poll also asks, what makes a middle class life? Steve Cazella says the answers include
5: having a steady full-time job, earning enough to pay for basic needs, having a comfortable place to live. You know, those were the top three. Owning a home was also right up there.
28: Further down the list are things like being able to save for the future, taking vacations, or paying for college, all of which are increasingly difficult to afford. And for people striving to climb into the middle class, they are increasingly out of reach.
0: Life has become so hard that, like, I have two jobs. My partner, he has two jobs. Like, a job in Massachusetts and the pay is not enough.
28: Priscilla Rivera, who responded to our poll, grew up poor in Puerto Rico and now lives in Western Massachusetts. She says she came to pursue the middle class dream, a college education, which she achieved, and a good job to provide a better life for her kids. She and her partner opened a bar, but the COVID pandemic shut it down. Now she works as a graphic designer and as a caregiver for the elderly. And she's struggling, unable to afford a vacation and other more basic needs.
0: Like, for example, last week my dryer broke and I didn't have $800 for anyone, to be honest. Back in the days, I was considering myself like a middle class, but not no more.
28: For Rivera, the dream of gaining a foothold in the middle class for her family has faded. The poll found less than a quarter of people, just 22%, think their kids will be better off than them, while twice as many believe the next generation will fare worse. The poll also identified perhaps the biggest challenge facing lots of middle-class families. Again, pollster Steve Cazella.
5: Housing. The cost of housing is something that comes up and rises right to the top of the most important issues.
28: 38% of the poll respondents said owning a home is one of the most important elements of a middle-class life, and 51%, more than half, say it's unaffordable in Massachusetts. That includes Alex Carcitti, who lives in Somerville and makes more than $200,000 a year as a freelance financial writer. But with $36,000 in college debt, he and his wife have been searching for more than 6 years to find a home they can afford.
1: I'm looking to save for a condo. Of course, the market has been completely crazy because people with large amounts of cash can be participating in the market and frequently snatching things right out from your jaw.
28: Carcitti worries that between his debt and the high cost of housing and everything else, he could tumble out of the middle class. But he believes there's still opportunity for people like him in Massachusetts. As a comparison, he mentions Argentina, where his wife is from.
1: There is a much stronger sense down there that you can work very hard your whole life without ever getting ahead, period. And here in Massachusetts, the door is still open. It is not as wide open as it might have been before to invest hard work to get ahead. The door is still open.
28: Even so, there's also growing pessimism, at least in the near term. According to the poll, 40% of people say they expect to be worse off financially a year from now. For 90.9 WBUR, I'm Anthony Brooks.

0: 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It's for security upgrades in the east wing of the White House. 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It's 8:29.
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2: Live from NPR News in Washington, I'm Dave Mattingly. Iran says it will begin providing safe passage through the Strait of Hormuz now that President Trump has paused Project Freedom, the effort by the U.S. military to guide commercial ships through the narrow waterway. Trump says he did so to see if a deal to end the war with Iran can be finalized. On Truth Social this morning, Trump threatened to resume the war if Tehran shuns an agreement. Israel says it's escalating attacks on militant targets in Lebanon despite a ceasefire there. Here's NPR's Jane Arraf.
3: UN peacekeepers say attacks this week were at their highest since the start of the three-week-old truce. This is UN spokesperson Stéphane Dujarric speaking in New York Tuesday.
4: Our peacekeeping mission in southern Lebanon reported that yesterday saw the highest number of exchanges of fire between the Israeli Defense Forces and armed groups, including Hezbollah.
3: The United Nations says Israel conducted 619 strikes into Lebanon, and Hezbollah launched 30 attacks on Israel on that day. Israel says it is targeting Hezbollah, but has not provided proof. It has leveled entire neighborhoods, Muslim and Christian, in border towns, preventing hundreds of thousands of Lebanese civilians from returning. Jane Arraf, NPR News, Beirut.
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0: Good morning. I'm Tiziana Deering. You're with 90.9 WBUR in Boston. We'll start in Melrose, where the community is grieving. 9-year-old Zakaria Belkaid has died after a tree fell on top of a jungle gym and hit him. The incident at the Winthrop Elementary School playground Monday afternoon also injured another student and an adult. The boy's family identified him in an Instagram post yesterday, calling him loving, determined, and confident. Melrose Mayor Jennifer Grigoritis says support services are available to members of the school community. Smith College students are defending their school after the Trump administration launched an investigation into its admissions policy. The Department of Education's Office for Civil Rights argues Smith violated Title IX gender protections by admitting transgender women and allowing them access to spaces like dorms and locker rooms. Charlotte Lawrence is a senior at Smith. Lawrence is not a transgender woman and says she doesn't agree with the federal government's claims that the admissions could be taking something away from the school's all-women's institution.
5: I think that the government seems to be taking certain minority groups and making them seem predatory and arguing, for instance, that trans women are predatory and dangerous. And that is not true. Emphatically, that is not true.
0: Smith College says it is, quote, committed to its institutional values, including compliance with civil rights laws. A Boston-based artist collective wants to transform one of the city's most visible landmarks. WBUR's Andrea Shea has more on a proposal for an ecologically driven art installation, which was introduced this week at Boston's Climate Tech Conference.
6: Masari Studios wants to drench the Tobin Bridge in colorful lights that mimic the coastline's ecological rhythms. Co-founder Ryan Edwards says it will be a sight to behold.
7: You can see this from Cambridge, from Somerville, from Quincy, from East Boston, from Everett, from Chelsea. Like, whoa.
6: Edwards says the goal of the large-scale public art project is to raise awareness about climate change.
7: How do we bring those conversations to more street corners, to more back seats of cars, to more dinner tables, so that the climate literacy of our region grows?
6: Massari is collaborating with partners including the City of Chelsea and the Massachusetts Department of Transportation, which operates the bridge. For 90.9 WBUR, I'm Andrea Shea.
0: It's 8:34.
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0: The NBA has fined Celtics star Jaylen Brown $50,000 for criticizing officials after the team's playoff elimination. The league cited Brown's public comments questioning referee motives during a Twitch live stream over the weekend. The NBA prohibits players from publicly criticizing officials. If you want to watch Boston sports tonight, it is Sox Tigers in Detroit. Final of a three-game series, first pitch at 6:40. Cloudy and windy today, rain likely starting later this afternoon. The high should be around 70. Showers go through the night into the first part of the morning commute, and then eventually the sun starts breaking through those clouds. The high tomorrow in the mid-60s. It's 60 now in Boston. This is 90.9 WBUR.
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9: It's Morning Edition from NPR News. I'm Leila Fadel in Washington, D.C.
10: And I'm A. Martinez in Los Angeles, California. Republican plans to fund immigration enforcement agencies for the rest of President Trump's term could include $1 billion for security related to Trump's ballroom project. This is part of a $72 billion plan. NPR congressional reporter Eric McDaniel is here to tell us some more. So, Eric, Congress ended the longest agency shutdown in U.S. history last week by passing funding for the Department of Homeland Security. The new package is also about DHS funding. So why are Republicans working on another DHS bill?
11: Well, there's a long technical reason that has to do with the filibuster, but here's the bottom line. They couldn't get immigration enforcement funding through last time. Unless Republicans wanted the shutdown to go on even longer, they needed Democratic votes. Democrats refused to fund Immigration and Customs Enforcement and Border Patrol after federal law enforcement killed two Americans earlier this year. So Congress passed DHS funding for the rest of this year without that immigration money. Now, with just Republican votes, they're hoping to fund the rest of the agency, the immigration enforcement units, for 3 years, the rest of Trump's term. But that's a slower process that we'll see play out over the rest of this month.
10: Okay, so how does money for the president's ballroom project fit into this latest proposal for this plan?
11: Well, it is funding for the Secret Service and targeted at how they will secure that part of the White House. And the money's not as surprising as it might seem. Secret Service is part of the Department of Homeland Security, just like ICE is. And I should note, the money's not for construction of the ballroom, which the White House says so far is funded through private donations. The bill specifically says that the money, in fact, cannot go to any non-security aspects, so no construction funds here. There have been some other long-shot proposals to use taxpayer dollars, but that's just not part of this DHS bill. Democrats are saying a vote on the bill, though, constitutes an up or down vote on the ballroom, so make of that what you will.
10: So if they're relying on just Republican votes, I mean, can they get any more of President Trump's policy priorities passed, such as money for the Iran war?
11: Yeah, they might try and expand this immigration enforcement bill to contain more. But my guess, and it's just a guess, is they're probably not going to do that when this whole process wraps up. Because Republicans have such narrow control in the House, as small as a single vote, depending on who is out sick that day, they probably tactically need to keep this as focused as possible to keep everyone among the House Republicans, among the Senate Republicans, on the same page. There are a lot of rank-and-file House lawmakers who want to go bigger.
10: Okay, so what other things do they want to add?
11: Well, there's the Save America Act. That's Trump's proof of citizenship and election security bill. Some Republicans have also discussed adding affordability-focused provisions since this is a campaign year. But leadership is really pushing to keep it narrow, even though these budget bills do have a reputation, A, as Christmas trees, where everyone gets to tack on a shiny bauble. Speaker Mike Johnson says they'll do something flashier in a future budget bill that comes after this.
10: Okay, and when is this going to get done?
11: Well, we'll know more by the end of next week about what will actually make it into the first draft of this proposal, and then all the fighting really starts. Not to mention, they also have to figure out a farm bill. There's a fight over ethanol and gasoline that's part of that, and Iran war votes, and also reauthorize a key spy tool. That's Section 702 of the Foreign Intelligence Surveillance Act that they've had to use stopgap extension after stopgap extension because Republicans can't reach agreement on it. So this three-year immigration funding bill will have to happen alongside it all.
10: All right, that's NPR congressional reporter Eric McDaniel. Eric, thanks.
11: Thank you, A.
9: This midterm primary season, we've seen consistent overperformance for Democrats, even in red states.
10: The latest NPR PBS News Marist poll helps us understand why that is.
9: NPR senior political editor and correspondent Domenico Montanaro has been sifting through the results and joins me now. Hi, Domenico.
12: Hey, Leila.
9: So what are we learning about the midterm specifically?
12: Well, right now, 6 months from Election Day, Democrats do have a pretty significant advantage, according to the poll. When people were asked if congressional elections were held today, who would they vote for? They chose Democrats by 10 points. That's a pretty big edge if you look at past election performances. Mm. And Democrats also have the edge on a really key factor here, enthusiasm. They're 8 points more likely than Republicans to say they're, quote, very enthusiastic to vote this November. And when it comes to how people voted in 2024, 61% of people who voted for Democrat Kamala Harris say that they're, quote, very enthusiastic, but just 47% of those who voted for Trump say they are.
9: Okay, so it sounds like Democrats have a pretty sizable advantage here. Could that mean a wave election?
12: In previous years, the party with these kinds of numbers would have been thinking about a pretty big wave, you know, but waves nowadays are a lot lower than in the past because there are just way fewer competitive districts. And while Democrats do have the advantage and some key groups who vote with them are fired up, especially white voters with college degrees, other Democratic pillar groups, though, are not as much. Young voters, black voters, Latinos, for example, they're all among the lowest groups in saying that they are very enthusiastic to vote. And we know midterms are much lower turnout affairs than presidential elections. On average, we see about a 30% drop-off. So right now, Democrats, certainly the favorites to take back the House, but they have a lot of work to do to shore all that up.
9: Now, we often talk about the fact that Trump's base is particularly loyal through many ups and downs. Do we expect that to hold once again?
12: We saw an example of Trump's control over the MAGA base last night in his targeting of Republican state senators in Indiana who defied him on redistricting. Most of them lost. It's one reason why so many Republican elected officials don't cross him. But general elections aren't primaries, and Trump has been really toxic with swing voters. His overall approval rating is the worst it's ever been in our poll. Just 37% approve, while 59% disapprove. That can be a real albatross for Republican candidates across the country, especially when key groups appear to be softening or turning away from Trump. Take, for example, people who make less than $50,000 a year, white men and women without college degrees, rural voters. Shortly after Trump was sworn into office, they all had a positive job approval rating of him. Now that's flipped, and more in each group disapproves of the job that he's doing. Key crossover groups like Latinos and young voters have all moved heavily away from him, and Republicans have the added problem of struggling to turn out Trump's base when he's not on the ballot.
9: That sounds like a lot stacking up against Republicans right now. The economy has been the key issue for many Americans. Gas prices are up because of the war in Iran. Is that what's prompting this low point for the president?
12: Well, if you think about it, gas prices seem to be the catalyst for Trump's economic numbers nosediving even farther than where they've been. 8 in 10 say gas prices are straining their household budgets. 63% blame Trump for that increase. 63% also say the economy is not working well for them. Trump's approval on the economy as a result is just 35%. You know, it's really remarkable. He's been lower on the economy in this term than he ever was the first time around, even at his most unpopular.
9: That's NPR's senior political editor and correspondent Domenico Montanaro. Domenico, thank you.
12: You got it.

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1: Coming up in 10 minutes, the nation's biggest insurer, United Health, just announced it's cutting back on prior authorization requirements. 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It's 8:43.
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1: In business news, tax collections in Massachusetts are higher than expected. The State Department of Revenue reported yesterday the Commonwealth collected $7.4 billion last month. That's about $1 billion more than projected. Officials say surtax and capital gains tax collections helped fuel the surge. The state's new Secretary of Veterans Services is laying out his priorities. Dr. Eric Goralnik took the job in February and spent 3 months talking with veterans across the state. Goralnik says he wants to improve state veterans' homes, better connect veterans with benefits, and help them transition to the civilian workforce.
3: So I want to focus on the things that veterans can do. And so there's real opportunities to help them, to coach them, to understand what skills they have, what skills they want to develop, and partner with private and public sector to help them find meaningful careers.
1: Goralnik says he's also working to maintain timely health care access in the face of federal changes. Thanks for having some WBUR with your morning coffee. Keep listening.
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0: It's Morning Edition from NPR News. I'm Leila Fadel.
5: And I'm A. Martinez. Public health authorities in South Africa said today they identified the strain of hantavirus in two people who were on the Dutch cruise ship where the infection killed three passengers. To get a better understanding of this virus, we called Dr. Celine Gounder. She's a professor of medicine and infectious diseases at New York University and editor-at-large for public health at KFF Health News. Doctor, briefly, what is hantavirus and what are its symptoms?
6: Sure. Hantavirus is a family of viruses that's carried by rodents. People usually get infected when they're breathing in dust contaminated with mouse or rat droppings, urine, or saliva. And most infections occur when someone disturbs a rodent-contaminated space. So they might be cleaning out a shed, opening up a building that's been closed for a while, sweeping the basement. And the syndrome that this causes is hantavirus cardiopulmonary syndrome. So it starts with a fever, headaches, and muscle aches, but this can progress quite rapidly to severe breathing problems, heart failure, and shock. Depending on the type of the virus, between 10 and 50% of people who develop that severe form can die.
5: Okay, and what's known about how widespread this outbreak is on this ship and how the passengers were infected?
6: So we know that about 8 people have been affected. We have 3 patients who have died. One remains in intensive care in South Africa. Another has been hospitalized in Zurich. And the ship's doctor was also seriously ill and being transported by plane to the Canary Islands. And another has reported a mild fever. Everyone is being monitored for symptoms now, and they are going to be doing testing. In terms of how this was transmitted, that we're not still 100% sure if this was a common exposure. This is a trip of people who were doing bird watching and other wildlife activities, so trips to islands where you had birds and rodents who could potentially have been a source here. But the other

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4: And I'm Leila Faldin.
5: This is 90.9 WBUR. Coming up at the top of the hour, the president paused the U.S. effort to guide ships through the Strait of Hormuz, and Iran is responding. Yesterday, Secretary of State Rubio declared the U.S. is done with more than that.
6: The operation is over. Epic Fury, as the president notified Congress, we're done with that stage of it.
5: I'm Tiziana Deering. Stay with us for the latest on the war with Iran in about 15 minutes. It's 8:50.
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5: Here's a look at some of the stories we're following this Wednesday morning. U.S. Commerce Secretary Howard Lutnick testifies before a House panel today over alleged ties to late convicted sex offender Jeffrey Epstein. A new NPR PBS News Marist poll this morning shows President Trump has his lowest approval rating ever at 37%. The MBTA begins a 12-day diversion to shuttle buses on the Green Line's C branch today between Kenmore and Cleveland Circle. 60 degrees in Boston, should be mostly cloudy with some showers this afternoon. Stay connected today. 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
8: From Marketplace, I'm Sabri Benishour in New York. United Healthcare, the nation's biggest insurer, announced that it's cutting back on its requirements for prior authorization by 30%. Prior authorization is where your doctor orders a medical procedure or a test or a drug, but you can't get it until your insurance company approves it. From the insurer's perspective, it's a way to cut costs and prevent people from getting expensive or unnecessary care. For doctors and patients, it has been a source of massive frustration. United Health isn't the only one to cut back on the requirement. Other insurers have been doing this in the past year as well. Marketplace's Samantha Fields has more.
10: If you have a chronic health condition, you're probably quite familiar with prior authorization. Amy Killalay at Georgetown Center on Health Insurance Reforms has done a lot of research on coverage for diabetes.
11: And I will say, continuous glucose monitors are often, if not predominantly, covered with prior authorization attached to them.
10: Lots of other durable medical equipment prescribed by a doctor often requires insurer approval too, like insulin pumps and wheelchairs. So do certain surgeries, imaging tests like MRIs, and many prescription drugs and therapies. Kay Pastena at the health policy nonprofit KFF says in polling people with chronic illnesses,

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1: Coming up in about 15 minutes on 90.9 WBUR, Priyanka Dayal-McCluskey on artificial intelligence and medicine. A new AI tool developed at MIT reads mammograms and predicts future risk of breast cancer.
2: There are subtle features, textures in the image itself that's potentially going to become cancer. But I think that is what's being detected.
1: 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Stay with us. It's 9:19.
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1: Temperatures are in the low 60s. Expect a mostly cloudy day with a chance of rain this afternoon. 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
6: 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I'm Leila Fadel.
7: I'm E. Martinez.
5: And I'm Steve Inskeep. The women's pro basketball season begins Friday, and we have a video interview with a WNBA player who pushed for the new contract that has multiplied players' pay this season. Nafisa Collier is a power forward for the Minnesota Lynx. Now, during this interview, I had laryngitis and sounded like this.
9: This is going to be great in spite of my voice. Looking forward to this conversation.
10: It's nice and raspy.
9: Oh, thanks. Louis Armstrong.
10: Yeah, exactly.
5: Collier was wearing a medical boot on one foot, so we were both playing hurt.
11: Here's Collier. Thought about the three. Trying to take it at Jones. And able to bank it in.
5: Her injuries came in last year's playoffs. We're hearing Collier play there on ESPN. She had to have surgery this spring and will miss the start of the season. We met at the practice facility the Lynx share with the men's team, the Timberwolves. We were in a room overlooking two practice courts, one for men, one for the women, identical, except for the logos.
10: So we really want for nothing here, which is amazing to have ownership like that. Everything that they have access to, like, you know, chefs, massage therapists, cold tub, the courts, everything is equal.
5: Collier grew up in Missouri, playing in a travel league that her parents started. She arrived at the WNBA in 2019, just in time for its popularity to explode. A scrappy sport with small crowds drew more attention from fans who see their support for the game as support for equality. Collier has co-founded her own off-season league. She became vice president of the Players Union, and she feels like a business person as much as an athlete.
10: When you first come into the league, for me, it's about the stardom of it, like you're fulfilling your dream of playing in the WNBA and you're making more money than you've ever made. In retrospect, it's like not that much money, but it feels like a lot at the time. But as you grow older, you start thinking about how this is so, it's not forever. So you have to start thinking like a business person to make sure that you're maximizing your time while you're playing to make the money that you can to set yourself up for the future, whatever that looks like. And so that turns you into a business person.
5: Women's basketball has a lot more business to do, with attendance and TV revenues up in recent years. The new contract acknowledges the players by sharply increasing their share of the revenue.
10: What we did was transformational in our sport, and I think in women's sport in general, that is something that's going to affect people way after us.
9: Although you are not equal to the men in this respect.
10: No.
9: You get 20%, the men get 50%.
10: Yes, they do. It's different, though, for a couple different reasons. Even though that's not like where we want to end up, it's a huge step for us, and it's where our league is at. The men do make a lot more revenue, so they're able to do that and still sustain on both sides.
5: The negotiations for this contract were just getting underway when Nafisa Collier took a risk. At a press conference, she read a prepared statement denouncing the WNBA commissioner, Kathy Engelbert, by name.
0: The league has made it clear it isn't about innovation. It isn't about collaboration. It's about control and power.
5: Collier criticized the refs and rough play on the court. She said even huge stars like Caitlin Clark were grossly underpaid.
0: We have the best players in the world. We have the best fans in the world. But right now, we have the worst leadership in the world.
9: Worst leadership in the world. What was it like to call out your commissioner that way and then have to deal with her afterward?
10: Thinking about the state of the world right now, I think that's a little dramatic.
9: But you said it.
10: Yes. I mean, it was tense for a while, just between the players and the league in general. I am still happy that I did it, and I think it had the intended effect of moving our negotiations along. I think an unintended consequence would be, like, I never want someone's personal life affected the way that it was for her. She got a lot of backlash for that. And what I was talking about was professionally. And when you take things personally, I think it, you know, that was an unintended consequence for sure.
9: But you were saying in that news conference, you don't really care about the players. You don't care about their health. Mm-hmm. You don't care about the quality of the sport.
10: Mm-hmm. Yes, and I think someone in that position professionally, like, you need people who do care about those things. I think she's a great businesswoman, but I think especially now where we are with our sport, like, you have to be able to connect with your players, and I thought that part was missing.
9: Did you have a conversation about those accusations you had made with her?
10: Previously, yes.
9: How'd that turn out? After.
10: Oh, after. No, I didn't.
9: Never since?
10: No. Mm-mm.
5: The new contract increases salaries by so much that this year's lowest paid player makes more than last year's highest paid player. Collier signed a contract for $1.4 million, which is the maximum possible, and it's for just one season, creating possibilities for next year.
10: I think we're just scratching the surface of women's sports. I think we're finally getting to the point where we're given the platform to be able to show people and showcase what we have. And so this is brand new. So how can this be the end or the pinnacle? This is just the beginning.
5: Here's one sign of the growth of women's basketball. Collier says fans who gamble have discovered her league.
10: But people are crazy, for sure. Like, you get death threats because you didn't make a free throw. At the same time,
9: literally get death threats.
10: Yeah, literally.
9: Oh my God.
10: Yeah. But on the positive side of that, it means the sport is growing, because we didn't have sports betting in women's basketball a couple years ago.
9: Nobody was interested.
10: Yeah. When you start getting the casual fan, that means that you're growing. You're not just having the diehard fans who have to go, you know, years before on Facebook to a link to YouTube to find it. Like, we are so much more accessible now that you do have the casual fan and the bettors and whatever it is. And that is great for us, honestly.
9: When would you know if it went too far?
10: In terms of safety for players, I think it's definitely something you think about. Because even though, like, you get these threats and you don't take them too seriously, you never know what people are going to do. Like, what is going to be the straw that breaks the camel's back? But that's why we have security. We take precautions. You don't post your location, things like that. Like, you just have to do everything you can to stay safe. And that's what comes with being on TV and being so visible as we are. Unfortunately, that's the dark side of it. You know, we have to do what we can to stay safe in that way and take care of ourselves.
9: You also have to trust your teammates not to be sucked in.
10: With the gambling you're talking about? Yes. I mean, obviously it's illegal, so you hope no one would do it. But also just like the integrity of the sport. I think most people, one, want to uphold that integrity, and two, you don't want to risk it. Like, this is the first time that a lot of us are making real money. And do you want to risk that for something like gambling? And that's my mindset. I think that's a lot of people's mindset. And you never want to think that of any of your teammates. I've never seen it myself. So I hope it stays that way.
5: Nafisa Collier at the practice facility for the Minnesota Lynx. She will miss the team's season opener because of that surgery, but is determined to be there at the end and is thinking about her first championship. You can watch our video interview on the NPR app or on YouTube. This is NPR News.
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12: Live from NPR News in Washington, I'm Dave Mattingly. Iran's Revolutionary Guard says commercial ships in the Strait of Hormuz will be provided safe passage in response to President Trump pausing Project Freedom. Trump put the operation on hold less than 48 hours after U.S. naval ships began guiding vessels through the narrow waterway. American destroyers came under attack from Iran when the effort began on Monday, though CENTCOM says none was hit. The president says he paused the operation to see if a deal with Iran can be finalized to end the war. Robert Malley served as a U.S. special envoy during the Biden administration and helped negotiate the 2015 nuclear deal with Iran. He says Secretary of State Marco Rubio's call for diplomacy with Iran in yesterday's White House briefing was prudent.
13: What Secretary Rubio said yesterday was significant in the sense that what he's talking about is a framework agreement. In other words, a broad set of principles that the two sides would agree on, which could at least lead to de-escalation, end of any active phase of war, partial reopening of the strait, at least to begin with, even though they will then need much more time to negotiate the details.
12: He was speaking to NPR's Morning Edition. Gasoline prices in the U.S. continue going up. AAA says regular is now averaging almost $4.54 a gallon, the highest in 4 years. 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
1: This is 90.9 WBUR. Good morning. I'm Tiziana Deering in Boston. Voters in both Brookline and Salem have approved significant tax increases. Salem voters helped fund a new high school yesterday, passing a property tax override of roughly 11%. Brookline voters approved 18% over 3 years, according to Brookline News. The town had been considering laying off hundreds of teachers and making cuts to the fire department. More on the federal government's investigation into Smith College's practice of admitting transgender and non-binary students. The Boston Globe reports a complaint by a conservative watchdog group sparked the federal action. The conservative group Defending Education learned about the decade-old policy after the school invited an openly transgender admiral, Rachel Levine, to speak at graduation. Levine is a pediatrician who served as the U.S. Assistant Secretary for Health under former President Biden. Smith College tells WBUR it's aware of the investigation but does not comment on ongoing investigations. An increasing number of middle-class families in Massachusetts are struggling with costs and worry about the future. That's according to a new poll from WBUR, Mass Inc., the Mass Inc. Polling Group, and Commonwealth Beacon. WBUR's Anthony Brooks reports.
14: Michael Sullivan has been working for Amtrak for the past 28 years, earning about $125,000 a year. But it's become more difficult for him and his wife to pay their bills.
15: Playing the shell game on the end of the month. What are we going to pay now? Push it to the first week of the next month. And like a lot of people, you know, robbing Peter to pay Paul, the old proverb, right?
14: Sullivan grew up middle class, which used to mean having enough to cover the basics with something left over. But our poll found an increasing number of people like him are struggling, according to Steve Cazella of Mass Inc. Polling.
16: There's kind of a precariousness to middle class identity.
14: The poll also found that many Massachusetts residents are pessimistic about their economic future. For 90.9 WBUR, I'm Anthony Brooks.
1: The average price of a gallon of regular in Massachusetts today, $4.43. It's 9:33.
3: WBUR supporters include Elliott Community Human Services, advancing behavioral health care across Massachusetts, ElliottCHS.org. We are Elliott. Care in action.
1: The Sox play the Tigers in Detroit last night. They've won the first two games in the series. First pitch at 6:40 p.m. And the NBA has fined Celtics star Jaylen Brown $50,000 for criticizing officials after the team's playoff elimination. The league cited Brown's public comments questioning referees' motives during a Twitch live stream over the weekend. Mostly cloudy, windy, rain likely this afternoon, high today near 70 degrees. Showers off and on overnight. Tomorrow the sun breaks through the clouds and we'll have a high in the mid-60s. Right now here at 90.9 WBUR in Boston, we're seeing 67 degrees. 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
1: This is WBUR's Morning Edition. Researchers in Massachusetts are experimenting with a computer program that can predict the future from a mammogram. The system uses artificial intelligence to determine a person's level of risk for getting breast cancer. WBUR's Priyanka Dayal-McCluskey reports on the challenges of bringing this technology to patients.
17: A couple years ago, 68-year-old retiree Ellen Costello got an email asking if she wanted to take part in a breast cancer study. The researchers were testing whether AI could predict which patients were at high risk for cancer. Costello was skeptical about using AI as a medical tool.
18: The first reaction was like, are you kidding me? No.
17: But she gave it some more thought and realized she wanted more information about her health. The AI flagged her risk as higher than average. So Costello got an MRI, which revealed a growth.
18: It was very hard. But I tried to keep positive and just move on to the next step.
17: The next step was surgery, and it showed Costello had pre-cancer. So after talking to her doctors, she started a drug called tamoxifen to prevent cancer from growing. And she's getting screened every 6 months instead of once a year. All because AI noticed patterns in a mammogram that humans had missed.
2: Essentially, there are subtle features, textures in the image itself that's potentially going to become cancer. So I think that is what's being detected.
17: Mohammed Salman Shazib is an associate professor of radiology who helped lead the study at UMass Chan Medical School. In his Worcester office, he pulls up some results from the AI algorithm.
19: So here's a typical sheet. So the software spits out 1 year, 2 year, 3 year, 4 year, 5 year risk score.
17: Shazib says 145 patients agreed to be in the study, and the AI helped identify half a dozen cases of cancer.
19: The normal cancer detection rate is like 8 times less than that. So what went through my head? It was like, oh my God, we have to use this tool more often and basically include it in the pipeline.
17: And the researchers will keep watching the high-risk patients to see if more of them develop cancer. The AI model they're using is called Mirai. It was developed at MIT by computer scientist Regina Barzilay. She says the current strategies for predicting who is at risk for breast cancer miss too many women.
20: For those of us who didn't have genetic mutation and who don't have breast cancer in our families, we think that we are safe, but some of us are not.
17: This is personal for Barzilay. 12 years ago, she was diagnosed with breast cancer. And as she went through treatment, she says she felt angry there wasn't better technology to warn more patients at risk. So Barzilay set out to create it.
20: I didn't have any credentials or anything that, you know, would make me uniquely qualified besides like this despair. And it enabled me to push myself through some periods where people were like, why are you doing it?
17: Barzilay launched the first version of her breast cancer prediction model in 2018. Since then, her team and their collaborators around the world have run the algorithm on millions of patients. They found it was more accurate than traditional methods of predicting cancer. For patient Ellen Costello at UMass, finding a precancerous lesion meant she could seek treatment early and try to stay healthy for her family especially her four grandkids.
4: What are the things that you most look forward to doing with them?
18: We love to play, like any kind of outdoor games, card games, and now I'm learning about the world of Pokemon.
17: More patients like Costello are gradually gaining access to this technology. Beth Israel Deaconess Medical Center has started offering patients an FDA-approved version of cancer prediction AI. Dr. Beth Mittendorf is the hospital's chief of breast surgery. She envisions a future in which AI can personalize cancer prevention, with close monitoring for patients at high risk and fewer tests for everyone else.
21: You know, if I know that I'm at a less than 1% risk of developing breast cancer over the next 5 years, maybe I don't need a mammogram every year.
17: But there are barriers to rolling out these types of tools. They can be expensive. National cancer guidelines are just starting to include AI tests, and health insurers don't routinely cover them. Mittendorf says the breast cancer test costs her patients about $200 out of pocket.
21: There's equity issues there, right? We don't want a sophisticated test only to be available to our patients who have the financial means to pay for it. We want this to be more broadly available to the entire population.
17: She says it could be several years before this technology becomes a routine and affordable part of healthcare. For 90.9 WBUR, I'm Priyanka Thayal McCluskey.
7: Flying is more expensive than it was just a few months ago. The war with Iran has caused jet fuel prices to nearly double since the start of the year. NPR's Stephen Bisaha reports some Americans are changing their vacation plans.
22: It has been a rough year for flyers. Canceled flights, long security lines, and expensive tickets. James Ridgway just landed back home at the D.C. airport, and he's considering canceling his next trip this summer because the cost for his flights has gone up thousands of dollars.
23: We have tickets to see The Cure in Ireland, and I don't think we'll be able to swing it.
24: You canceling your trip to see The Cure because of the ticket prices?
23: Yeah.
24: Sounds really disappointing.
23: But yeah, it is very disappointing, yeah.
22: Not every fare has jumped up by thousands of dollars. The Ridgeways were planning to fly business class and make multiple stops. But on average, international tickets are up about $150 compared to a year ago, according to the travel site Kayak. James' wife, Lee Ridgeway, used to study in Ireland. She says it's never been this expensive to get there.
25: I guess we'll just sit around and wait for airline tickets to get back down and come up with something at a later date.
22: But those lower prices might not come back. That's according to Arlene Hogan. She owns the travel advisor company Vacays for You.
26: I don't believe you're going to see prices going back to normal.
22: Do you mean like not go back to normal this year or like ever?
26: Ever.
22: United CEO Scott Kirby is talking about this too. During a recent earnings call, he said higher prices could stick around after the war with Iran ends. Hogan recently took her own trip to meet up with other travel agency owners, and they are seeing the toll those higher airline prices are taking on flyers.
26: It was very eye-opening because we all had the same challenges. We're all seeing a dip in bookings.
22: Hogan's bookings dropped about 10.5% for the fall. Most of her customers already booked their summer trips. And those who are still booking are avoiding those long-haul, far-off destinations.
26: They are going to be suffering the most. We're definitely seeing that for Europe.
22: The European Union is worried about a possible jet fuel shortage, and that's sending prices up and also leading some airlines to cancel flights. Lufthansa has already canceled 20,000 flights through October. So Hogan says many Americans are choosing trips closer to home. Her customers are also worried about conflicts overseas, like the war with Iran. So, Hawaii it is.
26: Yes, Hawaii is hot, even though Hawaii is an expensive destination when you think about it. However, it gives people a sense of security because it's still the United States. It still gives you that tropical feel.
22: And while tickets to Hawaii are not cheap, they have not gone up much. On average, a one-way ticket to Honolulu in late April only went up $12 compared to the same time last year, according to Kayak's airfare dashboard. A ticket to London, up about $350. Stephen Bisaha, NPR News.
1: I'm Tiziana Deering. Coming up in 10 minutes, we have the story of three brothers in a mariachi band, from ICE detention to a country stage in Texas, alongside singer Casey Musgraves. Stay with us for that and more. It's 9:44.
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1: In business news, the State Ethics Commission is fining a former Department of Correction director nearly $35,000 for ethics violations. Raymond Turcutt admitted to helping his daughter cheat a job interview with the agency and to falsifying pay requests and giving his girlfriend state-owned ammunition. He was fired in 2023. Boston Pops conductor Keith Lockhart says it's harder for musical organizations to thrive now than it was even 25 years ago. Lockhart's comments come as the Boston Symphony Orchestra continues to face backlash over its decision not to renew conductor Andres Nelson's when his contract expires. Speaking to WBUR, Lockhart says the BSO must change its relationship to its audience in order to flourish.
5: And it's a tough question because these days in the post-pandemic era, with so many options of, virtual entertainment and that sort of thing, the numbers work worse than they ever have, and they've never worked well.
1: Many members of the Boston Symphony Orchestra have expressed support for Nelson's. 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Stay with us on this Wednesday morning.
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9: 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I'm Leila Fadel.
7: And I'm A. Martinez. The U.S. military is reminding both allies and foes it has not lost its focus on Asia, even with its significant deployments to the Middle East. NPR's Anthony Kuhn reports from northern Luzon Island in the Philippines, where the U.S. is staging its biggest ever annual drills close to two regional flashpoints, Taiwan and the South China Sea. And a warning that this story includes a sound of gunfire.
10: Rocket artillery rounds blast out of the dunes and trail smoke over the shore. General Ronald Clark, commander of the U.S. Army Pacific, explains the setup on the beach.
11: From positions on land, we're going to conduct this counter-landing live fire to prevent an adversary from potentially seizing this key terrain.
10: Filipino soldiers are dug in to the north, Japanese to the south. Seven nations, including France, Australia, New Zealand, and Canada, have sent more than 17,000 troops to the exercises, known in Tagalog as balikatan, or shoulder to shoulder. Any imaginary enemies that make it past the aircraft and artillery are met on the beach with small arms fire. Japan has not sent combat troops to the Philippines since 1941, when the Imperial Army landed about 50 miles south of here, 3 days after attacking Pearl Harbor. Colonel Sho Tomino commands a Japanese amphibious regiment. Japan's constitution bans it from waging war, but Tomino says he can be here because a Japan-Philippines agreement took effect last year, allowing joint military training in each other's countries.
13: Despite the language barrier, through this series of exercises, by working side by side and shoulder to shoulder, I firmly believe that we can conduct operations together.
10: The U.S. is incorporating weapons and tactics used in other conflicts into the Balikatan drills. Sergeant Austin DeFreitas prepares a small drone which can carry explosives.
27: They're pretty much just kamikaze one-way drones. They don't come back. Right here are the goggles we fly with. It's how you see through the camera right here. And then it's just simple controller, fly like a video game pretty much.
10: The U.S. Army is also deploying missiles to the first island chain, which includes the Philippines and Japan, to deter Chinese ships. Air and sea power are usually seen as the decisive

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1: Is to strengthen military deterrence against China because it's too close to Taiwan geographically and too close to the U.S. as an ally.
2: The Philippines just declaring neutrality is not tenable. And I don't think China will ever trust the Philippines to be neutral in any conflict over Taiwan. So the Philippines is a target whether it wants it or not. It's just a question of how it prepares accordingly.
1: China has warned its neighbors that tying themselves to the U.S. will make them less safe. To underline that point, China has sent its own warships to conduct live fire exercises east of Luzon. Anthony Kuhn, NPR News, Loag City, Ilocos Norte Province, Philippines.
3: This is NPR News.
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6: You are listening to 90.9 WBUR in Boston. Here's a look at some of the stories we're following for you this Wednesday morning. Iran's Islamic Revolutionary Guard says it will provide safe passage through the Strait of Hormuz in response to President Trump's pause on U.S. efforts to guide stranded vessels out of the strait. Three passengers have died from an outbreak of hantavirus aboard a cruise ship off the coast of West Africa. And a Massachusetts state police trooper has died from injuries sustained during a head-on crash as he responded to reports of a wrong-way driver outside of Linfield early this morning. The driver of the other vehicle also was killed. Stay connected all day on 90.9 WBUR and on the WBUR app. Temperatures are in the mid-60s.
0: WBUR supporters include Boston Ballet's Spring Experience, a program of three captivating works that flow seamlessly across styles. Opens May 7th. 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
3: This is Morning Edition from NPR News. I'm A. Martinez.
7: And I'm Leila Fadel. New Orleans is a vibrant city, home of the French Quarter and the birthplace of jazz.
8: Do you know what it means to miss New Orleans?
7: It's hard to imagine that it all might disappear. Yet that's the verdict of a study published this week in the Nature Sustainability Journal. It finds that sea level rise means the city could end up being surrounded by the Gulf of Mexico by the end of the century. Jesse Keenan is one of the study's co-authors. He's the director of the Center on Climate Change and Urbanism at Tulane University, and he joins me now. Professor, good morning.
9: Thank you so much for having me.
7: Is New Orleans doomed?
9: Well, what we see is that currently atmospheric temperatures are roughly where they were during the last interglacial, about 125,000 to 150,000 years ago. Now, there's a lag between global temperatures and sea level rise, but when we begin to add it up, there's a recognition that New Orleans has a matter of generations to prepare for a transition north to the mainland and away from the coast.
7: So a transition, is relocation the only option for New Orleans?
9: Well, we don't really get into the engineering specifics, but it's generally agreed that it would be nearly impossible to engineer a multi-purpose levee and dike system around New Orleans. About 80% of New Orleans land area is underwater, or below sea level, I should say. It's essentially a bowl. You can think about it in those terms. So to be surrounded by open water and be exposed to increasingly stronger hurricanes, the land itself is sinking and the seas are rising. So that combination really makes it nearly impossible to be able to engineer a solution to keep New Orleans afloat.
7: Now, it's important to note the study predicts the surrounding of New Orleans and even the possible submersion of New Orleans sometime in the future. And you don't know exactly when that will be. But is anyone actually making plans for this possibility?

0: warning, and who can sue if they've been exposed. At the center of the highly politicized debate is America's most successful weed killer, Roundup. Thanks for spending your Wednesday with us here on 90.9 WBUR.
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0: It'll be cloudy today with a chance of a late afternoon shower. The high's near 70 degrees. Clouds tonight with a chance of showers or thunderstorms. Low around 52. Partly sunny tomorrow. The high 64 degrees. Sunny on Friday. The high 62. It's 71 degrees in Boston. This is WBUR.
3: This is James Menendez with News Hour Live from the BBC. Iron Maiden is one of the world's biggest heavy metal bands. To date, they've played more than 2,500 live shows across more than 60 countries. Well, a new documentary called Iron Maiden Burning Ambition, which covers the ups and the downs of the band's five-decade-long career, is being released in cinemas worldwide tomorrow. News Hour's Usman Azad sat down with the band's lead singer, Bruce Dickinson.
4: Well, it was a decision that we made sort of collectively, that do we really, you know, at our age want to be on camera as talking heads, talking about ourselves? We thought that the music should do the talking. The footage that we've got, a lot of archive footage that people have never seen, let that do the talking, and then let the fans dictate the story.
5: Some of the fans you have, this documentary talks about the grueling schedule. I think you talk about at one point, you look down at the sort of the touring schedule, you sort of see six shows in a row,
4: yeah,
5: a day off, then 5 days in a row and a day off. And I just wondered, you know, looking back now, I mean, you were young.
4: Yeah. Well,
5: but you were, and that obviously fueled you through it. But
4: yeah, no, I mean, but I mean, when you're young, you can tolerate that level of sustained abuse of your body. And but the one thing you can't measure or quantify, and because it's all new to you, is what effect it has on your soul, frankly. And
5: can I talk to you about some of the band's varied songs? The themes of the song work all around the world.

0: war is horrible and evil and nasty, but sometimes it has to be done. So how do you square that circle, you know?
1: They're not easy questions to answer.
0: No, there is no answer. There is no answer. That's the whole point, is if you're going to be

0: kind of semi-grown up about it. You have to turn around and say, there are some things that happen that are not fair, and they will continue to happen. Mm-hmm. The only way that this stuff will stop is if humanity collectively has a personality transplant. And yeah. We ain't showing any sign of that anytime soon. We evolve at a snail's pace. Meanwhile, we've got AI, iPads, and nuclear weapons.
1: Bruce Dickinson, the lead singer of Iron Maiden, talking there to NewsHour's Usman Azad. Now, as I mentioned a little earlier, in the past hour or so, CNN, the TV news network, has announced that its founder, Ted Turner, has died. Let's talk to our North America correspondent, Neda Taufik, who joins us on the line. Let's focus on the journalism first of all. I mean, his influence is huge. CNN was the first 24-hour news network, wasn't it?
2: Absolutely. I mean, he is really the one who is credited with launching the 24-hour news network. And he himself said he hoped it would be a success, but he had no idea just how successful it was going to go on to be. You know, initially the idea for him was he wanted it to be convenient that when people got home, that they could turn on the news immediately rather than waiting for set bulletins. And he basically opened up from his father's billboard company, initially some smaller stations, and then launched CNN. And people kind of nicknamed it the chicken noodle soup network at the beginning because they thought it looked low budget. You know, they didn't think it was serious enough, but CNN really made its mark kind of in the late 80s, covering, you know, for example, the attempted assassination of Ronald Reagan, but even more so with the Gulf War, which, let's not forget, it became the first war that was ever broadcast live. So he went on to not only expand CNN, he went on with TNT, Turner Classic Movies, but eventually sold the networks in 1996, but always had this real attachment to CNN and the purpose of it, because, you know, Ted Turner, nicknamed kind of Mouth of the South, he was always very outspoken, but he had a real interest in, you know, conservation. He donated $1 billion to the United Nations and started the UN Foundation, so had a real interest in kind of looking toward the future of humanity as well.
1: Yeah, so I was just looking at a quote from the first President Bush, who said that during the first Gulf War back in the early 90s, he was learning more from CNN than he did from his own CIA, so it gives you a sense of just how influential it was. I mean, he was an eccentric character as well, though, wasn't he?
2: Oh, absolutely. I mean, this is someone who, you know, married Jane Fonda, you know, was very much outspoken. You have the current CNN CEO and chairman, Mark Thompson, saying that he was intrepid, fearless, always willing to back a hunch and trust his own judgment. And it just gives you a sense of how he was just one of those people who was willing to kind of go out on a limb and do what, you know, many would think were risky moves at the time. You know, he even bought up land and went to kind of go on to protect bison in the West. So quite an eccentric character, someone who really was passionate about the causes that he backed and championed.
1: Yeah, I think one of America's biggest private landowners. Neda, thank you very much indeed. That was Neda Taufik, our North America correspondent, joining us live, just telling us a bit more about Ted Turner, the founder of CNN, who has died. That brings us to the end of this edition of NewsHour. From me and the rest of the team, thanks so much for listening. I'll be back at the same time tomorrow. Until then, bye-bye.
3: 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Good morning, I'm Steve Brown. 71 degrees in Boston at a minute before 11 o'clock. Coming up next at 11, it's On Point. Cloudy today with a chance of some late afternoon showers. The highs near 70 degrees. Clouds tonight with a chance of showers and thunderstorms. The lows around 52.
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6: The former chemical giant Monsanto introduced Roundup to the world in 1974.
7: Roundup is better. It goes through the plant to kill it. Tops and rhizomes. The more complete control of Roundup lasts longer than 1 year.
8: But is it worth it?
7: Even moderate infestations cost yield. Farm trials with Roundup made up to 12 more bushels an acre.
6: The herbicide used glyphosate, which led to fewer weeds, less tilling. It revolutionized farming.
9: When glyphosate was introduced, it was a miracle. It truly was.
6: The federal government insists glyphosate is safe, but tens of thousands of Americans, especially those who live in farming communities, say Roundup gave them cancer. They've been suing Monsanto's parent company, Bayer. A case currently before the Supreme Court could bring each one of those cases to a halt. I'm Meghna Chakrabarty. Today on Point, how Roundup changed American agriculture and could now change American regulation. Stay with us.
10: Live from NPR News in Washington, I'm Korva Coleman. Iran's Revolutionary Guard says the possibility of safe passage through the Strait of Hormuz will be provided, according to new procedures. But it did not specify what those procedures are. This comes after President Trump halted a short-lived U.S. military operation to wrangle control of the strait from Iran. NPR's Aya Batraoui reports.
11: The operation called Project Freedom began Monday with the U.S. Navy guiding just two U.S. flag merchant ships through the Strait of Hormuz, but not before several Iranian Revolutionary Guard speedboats were sunken. Iran then fired at the U.S. Navy and launched missiles at neighbor, the United Arab Emirates, threatening a month-long ceasefire. Defense Secretary Pete Hegseth said on Tuesday the operation was, quote, a gift from the U.S. to the world to secure commercial shipping. But later that day, Trump declared the operation paused. He cited, quote, great progress toward a final deal with Iran, but said a blockade on Iranian ports remains in place. Ending that blockade is a key Iranian demand. Aya Batraoui, NPR News, Dubai.
10: Results are in from primaries in Ohio and Indiana. In Ohio, former Democratic Senator Sherrod Brown will try to win a seat against incumbent Republican Senator John Houston this fall. Brown lost his own Senate seat in 2024 to a different GOP challenger. In Indiana, President Trump's endorsements helped five challengers defeat state Republican senators. The ousted Republicans had opposed Trump's demands for redistricting in Indiana. Separately, there was a special election in Michigan yesterday for a single state Senate seat. The Democratic candidate won. That means Democrats will control Michigan's state Senate at least through the end of this year. The Equal Employment Opportunity Commission is suing the New York Times. The EEOC alleges the newspaper chose not to promote a white male employee because of his race or sex. NPR's Andrea Hsu reports.
12: The lawsuit filed in federal court alleges that the New York Times passed over the white male employee for a vacant position as deputy real estate editor last year. According to the complaint, the employee was not given a final round interview, despite extensive experience that matched the requirements of the job. Eventually, the job went to a multiracial woman who, the EEOC said, lacked experience in real estate journalism. The EEOC contends that the hiring decision was influenced by the newspaper's goal to increase the number of Black and Latino employees and women in leadership. In a statement, the New York Times called the allegations politically motivated and wrote, quote, neither race nor gender played a role in this decision. We hired the most qualified candidate. Andrea Hsu, NPR News.
10: The Pentagon says the U.S. military struck an alleged drug boat in the Eastern Pacific yesterday, killing three alleged drug traffickers. The Trump administration does not provide evidence or information about the allegations of drug trafficking. This is NPR.
3: This is 90.9 WBUR. Good morning. I'm Steve Brown in Boston. A Massachusetts State Police trooper has died from injuries sustained during a crash with a wrong-way driver in Linfield this morning. The driver of the wrong-way vehicle was also killed. State police officials say the trooper was among several officers responding to 911 calls reporting the gray Jeep driving in the northbound lanes of Route 1 around 2 a.m. They have not yet released the names of the trooper nor the other driver. Smith College students are defending the school after the Trump administration launched an investigation into its admissions policy. The women's only college has admitted transgender students for more than a decade. The government argues the policy discriminates against other female students, also by allowing them access to dorms and locker rooms. Charlotte Lawrence is a senior at Smith. Lawrence is not a transgender woman and says she doesn't agree the admissions are taking something away from others on campus.
13: I think that the government seems to be taking certain minority groups and making them seem predatory and arguing, for instance, that trans women are predatory and dangerous. And that is not true. Emphatically, that is not true.
3: Smith College says it is committed to, quote, complying with civil rights laws. Heads up for riders on the Green Line's C branch. Starting today, free shuttle buses are replacing trains between Cleveland Circle and Kenmore Square until May 17th. The MBTA says crews are installing new collision and speed prevention systems. It's 11:06.
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3: Cloudy today with a chance of some late afternoon showers. The highs near 70 degrees. Clouds tonight. Chance of showers and thunderstorms. The lows around 52. Partly sunny tomorrow. High of 64.
14: 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Other contributors include Jarl and Pamela Moan, focusing on civil liberties, foster youth, public radio, and the arts. And the Public Welfare Foundation, committed to advancing transformative youth and criminal justice reforms.
6: In 1974, the Monsanto Company introduced a new product that quickly became one of the most widely used herbicides in the world. It's been sprayed on lawns and yards across the United States and on millions of acres of American farmland.
15: Roundup herbicide by Monsanto. There's never been a herbicide like it before. Applied to actively growing weeds at the proper stage of growth, Roundup translocates down and throughout the entire plant. In a matter of days, Roundup controls many of the toughest grasses and weeds, including their underground root systems. Roundup, the herbicide that gets to the root of the problem.
6: That is an early commercial for Roundup. By 2009, half of Monsanto's revenue came from the Roundup product line alone, and the company made almost $12 billion in sales that year. Now, it's hard to achieve those numbers with residential consumers alone. And Roundup was never meant for your lawn exclusively. From the beginning, Monsanto marketed the herbicide to farmers, not just because it kills unwanted plants that threaten crops, but because Monsanto promised Roundup would revolutionize how farmers worked their land.
7: Tillage only spreads quackgrass rhizomes. They'll just resprout later to cost yield this fall. Roundup is better. It goes through the plant to kill it. Tops and rhizomes. The more complete control of Roundup lasts longer than 1 year.
8: But is it worth it?
7: Even moderate infestations cost yield. Farm trials with Roundup made up to 12 more bushels an acre. Tillage spreads quackgrass. Roundup kills it.
6: A Roundup ad from 1987. Roundup is based on a chemical called glyphosate. Monsanto patented it in 1971. Glyphosate selectively targets unwanted plants, as you heard in that ad before. And for farmers, that means they didn't have to till the soil as much, and tilling mechanically kills unwanted plants by essentially pulling them out of the soil. But the trade-off is that machine-intensive farming disturbs the soil structure and can speed up erosion. Blake Hurst, a farmer in Westboro, Missouri, told CNBC how Roundup transformed his farm.
9: When glyphosate was introduced, it was a miracle. It truly was. Before that time, we had to till the ground twice. It changed our lives in a very good way. We are no-till farmers, meaning we don't control the weeds mechanically. We don't till the soil. Which saves soil, which cuts down on erosion, and also cuts down our use of fossil fuel products. We can lose up to 30 to 40% of our production if we don't control weeds. So it's a big challenge.
6: This is On Point. I'm Meghna Chakrabarty. Roundup was revolutionary, but tens of thousands of Americans say that revolution cost them their health and their lives.
16: Roundup is like a slow lifetime death sentence. Because that's what it does, is it takes your life slowly, little at a time.
6: Georgia farmer Ricky McCombs spoke to local station WJXT in 2019. He began using Roundup in 1993, mixing 200 to 300 gallon barrels at a time to clear the weeds off his farm using an industrial sprayer that was hitched to the back of his tractor. A few years later, McCombs was diagnosed with non-Hodgkin's lymphoma.
16: So after 93 spraying it, 94 spraying it, and 96 is when I was diagnosed.
17: There's no doubt in your mind that...
16: There's no doubt. And I was so healthy. Even my doctor said whenever I was first seeing him that I was the healthiest person he ever seen with cancer.
6: McCombs weighed just 95 pounds when he spoke with WJXT. In 2017, he sued Monsanto, alleging that glyphosate had caused his cancer. Tens of thousands of other lawsuits allege the same thing. By some estimates, more than 100,000 lawsuits have been filed against Monsanto. There is no warning label on Roundup. The EPA has repeatedly said that glyphosate is safe. Its most recent decision in 2020 said, quote, EPA found that there are no risks of concern to human health when glyphosate is used in accordance with its current label. EPA also found that glyphosate is unlikely to be a human carcinogen, end quote. However, other independent studies come to the opposite conclusion. In 2018, German pharma giant Bayer bought Monsanto for $63 billion, creating a global agricultural behemoth. Bayer also acquired Monsanto's legal liabilities and has been vigorously fighting those lawsuits with its own research and with ads like this one.
18: The litigation industry is suing Roundup, the most widely tested and trusted herbicide in the world. The litigation industry says Roundup isn't safe, and they try to keep juries from hearing the whole story by preventing scientific analysis that demonstrates the safety of Roundup from being shown. Why should you care? Because if the litigation efforts continue, it would mean smaller harvests here and higher prices here.
6: Now, things have come to a head at the United States Supreme Court. The court is currently considering a case that could bring those tens of thousands of lawsuits to a complete halt. So today, we're going to look back at how Roundup changed American agriculture, changed tens of thousands of lives, they say for the worst, and could now also change agricultural practice once again if Bayer loses, and it could change key regulations in this country if the plaintiffs win. Carrie Gillum joins us. She's editor-in-chief at The New Lead and author of two books on this issue. One of them is called The Monsanto Papers, Deadly Secrets, Corporate Corruption, and One Man's Search for Justice. The other is called Whitewash, The Story of a Weed Killer, Cancer, and the Corruption of Science. Carrie, welcome to On Point.
19: Hi, thanks for having me.
6: So first of all, take us back to actually when you first got interested in this story and how you came across, you know, what you later discovered and published in your book about what Monsanto knows or claimed it didn't know about glyphosate.
19: Oh, sure. Well, it was 1998, actually, when I started covering this industry. I was assigned, I worked for Reuters at the time, and was assigned to move to Kansas City, just down the road from Monsanto's headquarters in St. Louis, and start reporting on this company and the industry overall, which, you know, Monsanto was leading really a revolution in agricultural practices. At the time, they had just introduced their new genetically engineered crops, soybeans and corn and, you know, cotton and canola and sugar beets, and they were rolling these out, and they had this fantastic, you know, new herbicide that was gaining in popularity as they rolled out these genetically engineered crops that were designed, you know, to tolerate glyphosate and to be sprayed directly with it and not to die. And it really was a remarkable time in agriculture. Farmers were embracing this new GMO technology, and they were using more and more glyphosate. So, you know, it was part of my job to investigate and research and understand not only the technology and what it was doing, you know, for farming and food production, but also the impacts and the questions and concerns that were being raised by scientists and, you know, environmentalists. And, you know, it certainly wasn't anything that I, wasn't my idea, I guess, to jump into it. I was assigned to it, but certainly have learned a lot over the years.
20: Oh, yeah. So tell us about, you know, your early reporting on that led you to start thinking that there was actually something going on, that the farmers talking about how, you know, their health changed after they started using glyphosate or Roundup extensively. Like, what were they telling you? What did you learn?
19: Yeah, well, as I said initially, I mean, farmers really did embrace this new technology. Mm-hmm. And of course, Monsanto was marketing this as so much safer than other herbicides, other chemicals that were being used. The first signs really were coming in the concerns from environmental studies and research who were seeing how widespread use of this chemical was impacting the environment and deteriorating the health of the soil and impacting, you know, pollinators and crucial species. And of course, then the scientists were examining the health of farmers, and you're seeing epidemiology studies, and you're also seeing more toxicology studies come out. So concerns are being raised about cancer and other impacts. But of course, we had Monsanto telling us all along, no, those scientists are wrong. Don't worry about that study. That study's not right. The studies we're pointing you to that show it's safe, those are the ones you should pay attention to. So, you know, it was really this tension point that has just been growing and growing over the years amid this scientific debate, really, over the health of this chemical.
20: Yeah, so in your first book, Whitewash, you begin to sort of expose to readers, I mean, I think a debate's kind of a gentle word, Gary, because, I mean, you do talk about in your book about, well, Monsanto was kind of, you allege they were strong-arming, you know, scientists or even state-level regulators to conceal something about Roundup? Tell me more.
19: Right. And so as the years developed and we started to get more information through Freedom of Information, internal corporate records, and you saw how they really were, that's a very good word, strong-arming, trying to silence, harass scientists, academics, journalists, anyone who was raising the red flag or pointing to potential harm associated with the chemical, they came for you, us, them. They came for me. They came for other people, tried to really ruin careers.
20: Jump in, Carrie. They came for you how?
19: They came for me. They internal documents that have been obtained through discovery and litigation show that they tried to get me fired from Reuters. They tried to get my first book, Whitewash, you know, annihilated in reviews. They were trolling me online. They had people show up at book talks. They had a whole Cary Gillam book plan with line items and spreadsheets and, you know, a way to take me down. They came for me at The Guardian, where I also write now. But again, I was one little person, and we saw it over and over, and as you read about in my book, scientists, world-renowned cancer scientists, top people in their fields, they really trying to ruin their careers because of the science independently that was coming out about the health harms of this chemical.
20: And how did that independent science differ from studies that was really related to Monsanto?
19: What we've seen are, over time, Monsanto developed a whole, you know, literature-packed safety analysis of all of these different studies that the company both generated on its own, and like we knew that they came from Monsanto, but also a lot of studies that were ghostwritten that were designed to look like they came from independent scientists. And we know this again through discovery documents, FOIAs, all of information that's come out over the years, where they essentially lied and attempted to deceive regulators and consumers and farmers. And then
20: Carrie,
19: hang
20: on here for just a second. I just have to take us to a quick break, and we'll hear more of the story of glyphosate and now how it's coming to a head in the Supreme Court. This is On Point.
3: 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Good morning. I'm Steve Brown. 71 degrees in Boston at 1119. What comes to mind when you think of your mom? 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
3: Cloudy today with a chance of some late afternoon showers. The highs near 70 degrees. Clouds tonight, chance of some showers and thundershowers. The lows around 52 degrees.
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20: You're back with On Point. I'm Meghna Chakrabarty, and today we are talking about Roundup because there is a major case before the United States Supreme Court that could potentially bring tens of thousands of lawsuits against Bayer / Monsanto, could bring them to a halt. But in order to understand the significance of that, we're actually looking back at how Roundup and Monsanto changed American agriculture. And Carrie Gillum is with us today. She's written a couple of books about this. And Carrie, before the break, I'm sorry I had to cut you off there, but you were talking about sort of what various studies showed about glyphosate and what Monsanto actually knew about the chemical. So continue, please.
19: Sure, right. So you have the company-sponsored studies. You have a number of ghost-written studies that have come out. A very important one was recently retracted because there's been so much evidence of the deception behind it. On the independent side, you have, you know, a number of studies that have been done by academics all around the world who have found that there is a link to cancer and also reproductive health problems, an array of other issues and health concerns associated with exposure to glyphosate. The company has always maintained that all of those independent studies are invalid. The International Agency for Research on Cancer in 2015 reviewed the entire body of literature that existed at that time, published peer-reviewed literature, and determined glyphosate was probably a human carcinogen, was their classification. You know, the US EPA and many other regulatory agencies around the world have chosen to rely more on the science that Monsanto has presented to them and continue to say that they do not see sufficient evidence of carcinogenicity to rein in the use or exposure of this chemical. So, you know, you have a number of lawsuits out there. The regulatory environment really is a dicey one. You have some of their own scientific advisors to the EPA telling them they're doing the science wrong.
20: Wow.
19: That they continue to maintain.
20: Well, since you brought up EPA again, let me just be clear. As you're saying, Carrie, EPA has repeatedly said Roundup is safe for human use. And I think part of that is because EPA's bar is pretty specific and pretty high, right? There has to be a repeated evidence or repeated research that shows a causal relationship between exposure to a certain compound and incidence of cancer. And you were talking about how other studies have shown that there's a link, but has there ever been conclusive evidence that it's causal, Carrie?
19: Well, and this is, you know, you get into all of this, it's sort of the weight of science. So you have mechanistic data, you have toxicology data, you have epidemiology data. Epi is much harder. The study of real-world exposures, real humans at time, much more difficult for scientists to discern that causal, because right, we're not lab rats, and they don't put people in cages and limit their diets and their exposures, and so we're all exposed to so many different things. And scientists will tell you it's very difficult to say one thing caused one cancer in one person, and have that translate to an entire population, right? So, but when it comes to the EPA, it's not necessarily that their standards are more rigorous. It's actually, you know, the Ninth Circuit recently threw out the US EPA health assessment of glyphosate because they didn't follow their own scientific standards in reviewing these studies. And again, they have relied, and it's been shown, more heavily on studies provided them by Monsanto than they have on studies provided by independent scientists. So, again, much debate over whether or not the EPA is doing its job. And, of course, we have a number of internal emails as well that I've written about that are in my book showing Monsanto basically telling the EPA what to do on glyphosate, sending talking points to the EPA, telling them to help quash a review of glyphosate safety by another federal agency, referring to an internal EPA scientist as a friend who can help them defend glyphosate. So a lot of questions, a lot of concerns about the EPA.
20: Yeah, and by the way, I should note that this is over the course of years and multiple administrations as well, right?
19: Exactly. Right. Exactly.
20: Right. So, okay, in a few minutes, we're gonna bring in a reporter from the Midwest because he's done a lot of investigation in terms of like how much correlation there is between intensity of Roundup use and cancer incidence on in various counties and states across the Midwest. But before we get there, Carrie, we could spend literal hours talking about all the things that you reported on in both your books in terms of how involved Monsanto was in shaping the public perception around glyphosate. But I did just want to get a quick taste about another way in which glyphosate really changed, as I said earlier, American agriculture, because you had mentioned that there are these seeds, right? And so, you know, when farmers spray Roundup everywhere, it does kind of, it kills a lot of stuff. And so Monsanto then develops this genetically modified set of seeds for various crops that are able to withstand Roundup. Okay, those are patented. And so on the one hand, it allows farmers to use even more Roundup with these Roundup safe seeds. But on the other hand, how did using those seeds have an impact on farmers? Like, what did it tie them into?
19: Oh, well, yes, because these are patented seeds, because Monsanto has tweaked the DNA in a way that never can occur naturally in nature. And these are patented seed technologies. The farmers then are bound every year to re-license, you know, to pay a licensing fee and buy new seed, where in the past farmers would save seed from their crops and could use it over and over again. So now, you know, under this Roundup-ready system that they called, farmers were on the hook for a lot more money. Of course, Monsanto made the case to them, but you'll save money, you know, because you won't have to hand weed fields or you won't have to till and your life will be easier and better and crops will grow easier. So, you know, and many farmers bought into that and now they are sort of trapped in this cycle, many of them say, of dependence on these seeds and on these chemicals, which we should also note are not nearly as effective. Glyphosate has lost effectiveness over the decades and farmers are now using many, many more pesticides. And we now have other crops that tolerate dicamba and 2,4-D and so you're just, it's this pesticide treadmill of GMO crops and chemicals on them.
20: Yeah, nature has a way of evolving past our strongest ways of trying to fight back against her. But there was also, I mean, I remember from your books, like there was this also almost like this culture of fear that like farmers couldn't speak out about this.
19: Oh my goodness! Well, yes. I mean, Monsanto at one time had, you know, investigators would go out and, you know, track farmers and investigate their fields and go into their fields and see if, do they have a license? Do they have some of our GMO crop that they haven't paid us for this year? And they sued farmers. And really, yeah, I mean, it was a culture of fear, very much so, still is to a degree in many places. Since Bayer bought Monsanto in 2018, you've seen less of that sort of aggressive behavior by the company. But it certainly was known that you didn't mess with Monsanto.
20: Mm. One last question for you, Carrie. In the documents and the papers that you were able to report on, is there any evidence at all that Monsanto had even an inkling that glyphosate could potentially be harmful to human health?
19: So I've said this many times. Contrary to what you see in some other with other companies, and I have never seen a document in which Monsanto says, we know this causes cancer and we don't care. Never have seen that. Mm-hmm. What you have seen is, we know there are a lot of concerns out there that it could cause cancer, and we're going to shut that down. You don't see them say, we should investigate it further, we should maybe put more warnings on our product. You say, we're shutting it down. We're going after them. That's what you see.
20: Got it. Okay, so Carrie, hang on here for just a second, because now I want to bring in Ben Felder. He's editor-in-chief at Investigate Midwest, and they too have been looking very deeply into glyphosate, aka Roundup, and how it's had an impact on American farmers. So Ben, welcome to On Point.
2: Hello, thanks for having me.
20: Tell me a little bit about your reporting. You looked at local cancer data and also intensity of pesticide use. Tell me about what you looked at specifically and what you found.
2: Yeah, well, you know, as Carrie had said, there's been a lot of, you know, scientific research on pesticide use and the health impacts on humans. And what we wanted to do is, you know, not necessarily rehash those scientific studies. I mean, we're not scientists, but as journalists, we wanted to take a look at pesticide rates and cancer rates at the local level, really to help specific communities kind of identify where they fall in this story. I mean, there's numerous cancer clusters across the Midwest, and so we wanted to arm, you know, farmers and residents of these communities with more information. And so what we did is we took a look at the top pesticide counties, in America. They largely look like the corn and soybean belts of America. You're looking at the upper Midwest, like Iowa, Minnesota, and Illinois, along the Mississippi River. And then we wanted to take a look at cancer rates in those local counties. And what we found is that of the, you know, for example, of the top 500 counties in pesticide usage, 60% had cancer rates above the national average, and some, you know, extremely higher, much higher than the national average. In fact, if you take that county map perspective and you lay cancer rates across America, the corn and soybean belts, you know, really jump out. They really scream like an alarm. And so what we did is we wanted to kind of identify these cancer clusters and then start doing some on-the-ground reporting to really kind of find out what's the sense of people who live in those communities and what's been the impact to those who have contracted cancer.
20: Okay, so before we talk about that, when you say pesticides, was it like all pesticides and herbicides that were used?
2: We did look at the top. It was more than just glyphosate. Mm-hmm. Of course, glyphosate was the most widely used, but it was the top several highly used pesticides and herbicides.
20: Okay, and then from just your experience as a reporter, investigative reporter, in the Midwest, I just want to sort of get a big picture answer from you as well about, how much did the introduction of Roundup and its early effectiveness, I mean, how much did it change how farming was done in the Midwest?
2: Oh, it's changed it incredibly. I know you guys have already got into some of those big changes earlier on in the program, but I mean, the way that it's allowed crop production to boom in the U.S. has just been incredible. And I think what's an important thing to realize is that a lot of times, you know, the agrochemical companies will push back on this narrative to say, like, listen, what's at risk here is feeding the world. But I think that's kind of a faulty narrative, because the majority of the soybean crop and the corn crop that's being grown is not going to feed humans. It's going to feed animals. With corn, a lot of it is going to fuel. And so it's allowed the U.S. to become a crop-producing power, but not necessarily a food-producing power in the way that it's sometimes presented as.
20: Okay. So tell me then a little bit more about what you found on the ground from the farming families that you talked to in these very high cancer incidence areas.
2: Yeah, what's interesting is when you went to some of these specific communities with the highest cancer rates and the highest pesticide rates, it wasn't like they didn't know it. Remember one person in a town in Iowa telling me, like, you know, everyone just assumes you're going to get cancer, you know, for whatever reason that is. That's just kind of the assumption that everyone has. And I think a lot of people said that, you know, pesticides and herbicides were seen as a likely cause, but they weren't really sure what to do. And in fact, I'll tell you, one of the hardest things about this reporting was getting farmers to actually kind of talk about it, because there was kind of a sense of of shame. And I don't think that was right. I don't think that shame was something that they should have been feeling, but a feeling of like, am I doing this to my family? Am I doing this to my neighbors? Should I have known better? But as you spoke about with Carrie earlier, I mean, she used the term treadmill, and that's exactly what it is. I mean, farmers are on this kind of treadmill cycle of dependency where they have to buy the seeds and they have to use the agrochemicals. Even if you wanted to do something different than your neighbor, the risk of growing a crop and then having that herbicide drift, from a glyphosate-based herbicide come over and damage your crop. I mean, it's too big of a risk. And so there's a lot of concern in these farming communities, and they're very aware of what's going on. And I think it's evident when you see the pushback at the state level against some of these liability shield laws that companies like Bayer have tried to push. But they're not really sure what to do. A lot of these farming communities just kind of feel like they're just kind of stuck and they're not sure what they're supposed to do.
20: Carrie, did you want to comment on that?
19: Well, no, yes, and Ben is exactly right on all of that, and I would just say that our U.S. government policies and the insurance mechanism that is set up for farmers and our subsidy systems are all set up now to encourage farmers to stay on this treadmill. We really are not providing them the money and the support to seek other alternatives or to try to protect themselves and improve the environment. It's a system pushed by the agrochemical industry, and it's hard to get off of it.
20: Mm. Ben, were you able to talk to any farmers or farming families who are part of this giant pool, tens of thousands, maybe more than 100,000 lawsuits against Monsanto slash Bayer?
2: Yeah, I spoke with some who've already sued, some that are contemplating suing, kind of waiting to see what the Supreme Court case, how that falls. But yeah, for a lot of them, like I said, they feel stuck because they're not sure what what to do. They're not sure they can change their practices, but they feel like the courts are their only avenue of some kind of correcting the situation in some way. And so, I think Iowa was a really interesting case because, the corporate ag, has been such a powerful force in Iowa. And it was really interesting last year. Bayer is pushing these liability shield laws that would prevent, residents in these states from suing them over cancer claims. And the bill came close, but it failed in Iowa. And it was surprising to a lot of people because it felt like for the first time in a long time, the corporate ag community didn't get its way. And I think a lot of that had to do with the advocacy of farmers that were going to the Capitol. Farmers are often used as kind of an example by corporate ag of like, you need to, do what we're asking you to do, because if you don't, you're going to harm the local farmer. Mm. Well, what you had is local farmers who went to the state capitol and said, well, actually, we're here to tell you that we don't know what to do with the system that's been created. But if you take away our ability to sue these companies, you're taking away one of the only tools we have to bring some kind of recourse, after developing cancer. And so I think that was a really powerful statement. And a lot of these families said that if the Supreme Court decision were to go against them, then they would be completely stuck. There would be no option for them.
20: Yeah. So in the last section of the show, we're going to talk in detail about what's at stake in the Supreme Court. But Ben, let me ask you another follow up about the treadmill, as Carrie so eloquently put it, because, another trend that's been happening contemporaneously with the Roundup revolution is that, corporate farming has gotten bigger. Family farming has gotten smaller. Mm-hmm. Right. And so, Does it make it even harder then for farmers to get off this treadmill of, using patented, using Roundup, using glyphosate, using those glyphosate seeds? Like, what other alternatives do they have?
2: Well, there aren't very many alternatives. And I think you're right to say that this is a part of the larger story of the growth of industrial farming and large scale farming in America. You're right. We've seen that, the number of farmers in America is going down. The number of farms is going down. The average size is going up. And there's a lot of reasons for that. It's not just the use of agrochemicals, but it plays a part in this growing industrial farming revolution that we're continuing to experience.
20: Well, Ben Felder and Carrie Gillum, hang on here for just a second. When we come back, we're going to hear from some public health experts about, again, that question of, does glyphosate cause cancer? And then we'll look at that Supreme Court case in detail. This is On Point.
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3: 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Good morning, I'm Steve Brown. Many public school teachers struggle to afford to live in the communities where they work. But a nonprofit in the San Francisco Bay Area is working to provide housing at a price that's more affordable for educators. We'll have that story coming up at noon and how the war with Iran may have changed the global energy system permanently. That's ahead at noon here on WBUR.
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20: You're back with On Point. I'm Meghna Chakrabarty. And before we return to our conversation about Roundup and the United States Supreme Court, a heads up on something we're working on for later this week. We're going to have a conversation about how constraints or limitations can actually make you more creative. So we want to hear your stories. Was there ever a time that you had essentially, like, you know, a constraint of some kind, deadline, money crunch, injury, any kind of thing that limited what you wanted to do? How did you handle that limitation? How did you, in fact, turn that limitation to your advantage, right? The old adage is that necessity is the mother of invention. So what did you invent out of necessity, or what process did you improve on? Grab your phone, get the On Point Vox Pop app, and send us your high-quality message / story that way. You'll sound really great on the radio if you do. Or you can also still call us at 617-353-0683. Okay, so today we are talking about really how Roundup, glyphosate, changed American agriculture, and how a lot of this is coming to a head right now at the United States Supreme Court with a major case that's actually about labeling but could have an impact on regulation and agriculture. I'm joined today by Ben Felder. He's editor-in-chief at Investigate Midwest. And Carrie Gillum is with us as well. She's editor at The New Lead and has written about Monsanto for years in two books. One of them is called Whitewash. The other is called the Monsanto Papers. Now, of course, really at the very, very, very bottom line, one of the most important questions here is, as we've talked about, does glyphosate cause cancer?
23: My name is Bill Billings, and I am from Red Oak, Iowa, and I am a healthcare administrator who was exposed to glyphosate over a number of years and using it not only in my own yard, but also I live in a very rural farm area where there's a lot of aerial spraying and a lot of large-scale crop production. I was diagnosed with large B-cell lymphoma in December of 2025 and underwent very aggressive chemotherapy for the next 6 months. It was my oncology and hematology team that made the connection. They literally put into my medical records that the source or the cause of my cancer was exposure to the very specific use of Roundup and agricultural chemicals.
20: So Bill's medical team may have put that in his records. But of course, as we've been discussing, that does not mean that glyphosate has been officially recognized in this country as a human carcinogen, because, yeah, that is a long and difficult process with a specific scientific bar. Melissa Perry is an epidemiologist and dean of the College of Public Health at George Mason University, and she has been studying glyphosate and the health risks faced by farmers for years.
5: One of the most recent studies that we published demonstrated what happens when rats are exposed to low levels of glyphosate at doses that are designed to be relevant to how humans are exposed over a long period of time. And our study actually evaluated what happened when we provided those low levels of exposure that were long-term and also cumulative. And what we found was that rats developed a variety of different benign and also malignant tumors. And it was a very strong demonstration that at environmentally relevant doses, glyphosate can induce cancer. Now, this one study is not definitive to say that, in fact, this is proof that glyphosate is carcinogenic. It's really difficult to prove that one chemical causes cancer in humans because cancer develops slowly over time, but it is an important contribution to the scientific evidence.
20: That's an important caveat that Professor Perry just offered, because as we mentioned, EPA last reviewed glyphosate in 2020 and once again concluded it is an unlikely human carcinogen. And by the way, EPA's sort of rubric for the bar that a chemical has to cross includes, if it's going to be a probably carcinogenic to humans, that's an EPA classification, the chemical would have to have sufficient evidence indicative of a causal relationship from animal data and limited human evidence. So that's just kind of a bigger picture there. Perry, though, says it's also not that simple.
5: Cancer develops over long periods of time. There's a very long latency. And also, humans are exposed to a variety of different chemicals and exposure every day just by living our daily lives. And so the ability to pin down one chemical causing cancer becomes challenging. What's important is to evaluate animal studies, to evaluate mechanisms and biological pathways for cancer, and also to understand human studies over time. And looking at that convergence can better inform the probability that any one chemical is causing cancer.
20: And as you heard Carrie Gillum say earlier, there are studies that have shown that glyphosate has been specifically linked to a type of cancer called non-Hodgkin's lymphoma in humans. Dennis Weisenberger is an emeritus professor in the Department of Pathology, Microbiology, and Immunology at the University of Nebraska. He's also studied glyphosate's impact on humans for years.
10: I obtained information, statistical information on the use of various classes of pesticides, as well as things like corn production and fertilizer usage by county in eastern Nebraska. I correlated that with the incidence of non-Hodgkin's lymphoma in those counties. And what I found was that in general, the counties with the highest use of pesticides or the highest corn production, for example, they seem to be the counties with a higher incidence of non-Hodgkin's lymphoma.
20: Now, careful listeners out there, that'll sound familiar to you, because that is exactly what Ben Felder and his team found in their recent investigative reporting. Now, apart from the scientific difficulty of really showing a causal relationship between one single chemical and human cancer incidence, Weisenberger says there's also been a concerted effort to keep glyphosate classified as safe.
10: There's been sort of, I guess I would say, an informational war that's occurred between people who are studying this subject scientifically and the pesticide industry, which denies everything and anything that could happen with regard to glyphosate.
20: I want to go back to Bill Billings quickly, because he's the one whose doctors put in his record that they think his cancer was caused by Roundup. When Bill started treatment, he found out that some of the drugs he was on for his cancer treatment were made by Bayer, which, as of 2018, bought Monsanto. Now he won't even buy bread unless he knows the wheat was grown on a farm that doesn't use glyphosate.
23: Cancer is non-discriminative, and the products that cause cancer that we're aware of that we continue to use simply make a statement that the companies that are using them, the companies that manufacture them, and anybody who supports the use of them is absolutely making a statement, in my opinion, that says they don't care. They absolutely don't care what the ramifications of this product is. They don't care who it affects.
20: So, Carrie Gillum, let me go back to you, because what's interesting is that this the profound, really human question that people care about, like, is this pesticide, is this herbicide causing cancer in thousands of people? That's actually not what's at stake at the Supreme Court. In fact, it seems like the court is looking at something of a technicality, right? In the case is Monsanto versus Durnell. And the question they're looking at is, can federal law preempt state laws that allow people to, you know, sue companies when they believe those companies have failed to warn consumers if a product potentially causes cancer? It's a labeling question. What's the significance of that, Carrie?
19: Yeah, and it's good of you to point that out. I think so many people do think that the Supreme Court is going to weigh in on the safety or not, right, of this chemical. And it really, even though

0: 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What will you do? 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
1: We were suing Dow AgroSciences, and in that case, it was found, the Supreme Court found that no, FIFRA does not preempt such warning requirements. Other appellate courts have agreed. So there's much more precedent against Monsanto on this question. The Biden administration had shut down Monsanto when they tried to go to the Supreme Court on this during the Biden administration and say, no, it does not preempt. But, you know, we have a new makeup of the Supreme Court. We have a new political environment. We have new arguments from the company. So, you know, people are saying it's too close to call how the Supreme Court will rule on this.
2: And is this what many of these, you know, tens of thousands of cases are alleging, that people were not warned? Are they not saying that, like, glyphosate caused their cancer directly?
1: No, they are. There's probably roughly 170,000 people that sued in the U.S. Many of those cases have already been resolved. There's still about 60,000 remaining. They all do have the allegation that Monsanto's glyphosate-based products caused their cancer, and that the company failed to warn of the risk that these people faced when using it.
2: So then let's hypothesize here. If the court finds in favor, basically issues a ruling that says federal law does preempt state law on this, then what is the likely impact going to be? I keep reading that this could bring all those cases to a halt. Why is that?
1: Well, the company, certainly, this is their reason, and their stated, it's part of their strategy to put an end to the litigation, is to get a Supreme Court ruling in their favor. They think that this would significantly rein in the litigation. It certainly would wipe out failure to warn claims. Of course, there are other claims in the lawsuits. There's design defect and other sorts of, you know, fraud and et cetera, and general causation, specific causation. So, you know, some legal experts say, yes, these cases could survive, but they would be substantially weakened. It would make it much more difficult to get a favorable verdict. So would lawyers even want to take on the cases? You know, Bayer certainly thinks that this would be a big feather in its cap to curtailing the litigation. But, of course, they're also trying to pass laws at the federal and state levels to preempt, and of course, they're pursuing another class action settlement. They really want this litigation to come to an end.
2: Okay, so Ben, again, thinking about farming families as American farmers as a whole, and how, you know, pervasive Roundup has become. Again, hypothesize with me: if, for example, if the court found the other way and found that, you know, federal law doesn't preempt state laws, and the litigation continues forward. I mean, 170 total thousand cases is a huge amount. I mean, what impact could that have? Or what has Bayer been saying about, well, maybe this might not make it worth it for us to even produce or sell Roundup?
3: Yeah, I mean, who knows how much of that is a real threat. Mm-hmm. There probably would have to be some changes on their end, just as you know, financially. But I think it would, you know, it would still allow the like I said, the one tool that many farmers and agrochemical users feel like they do have. I also would have to think that it would go a long way in giving that side some momentum, especially as Bayer and other companies are trying to pass these liability shield laws at the state level. They've been successful in two states, North Dakota and Georgia, but they're trying in many agriculture states and are going to continue going forward. And I would think that if the Supreme Court were to rule against the company, that would give some momentum to the side that's trying to prevent the liability shield laws.
2: Yeah. You know, in Carrie's books, she talks about how Monsanto, this is before Bayer bought it, was, you know, had pretty cozy relationships with some state regulators, right? Like getting the regulators to even sort of sign off on approvals when there wasn't adequate, you know, documentation, for example. I don't know if you've been able to report on this, Ben, but I mean, how would you describe what the relationship is like now between Bayer and some folks at the state level?
3: I think it's still cozy. It's definitely cozy at the federal level. I mean, there's lots of, you know, former agrochemical executives and you know, crop association executives that work for the EPA. I think what's interesting at the state level, and you know, obviously we're coming to the end here, don't have time to get into it too much, but I think the Make America Healthy Again kind of coalition, which has taken the side against Bayer.

0: on this issue has had some momentum at the state level, especially in Republican agricultural states where there has been a big push against widespread pesticide and herbicide use and other chemicals and other environmental issues that I think have kind of thrown the traditional dichotomies, the partisan dichotomies on their head a little bit. And I think that's one reason why you've seen some of these liability shield laws not be as successful at the state level. Mm. But yes, no, there's definitely a push by these companies to lobby and influence at the state level as well.
1: Yeah. So, Carrie, we've got about a minute left here, and I'd like to hear from you on the relationship between Bayer and the federal level, EPA now, because you actually reported about this some time ago, but Representative Alexandria Ocasio-Cortez brought it up in a House hearing not that long ago. How would you describe what the relationship is?
2: Oh, yeah. Super cozy. Always has been throughout the decades. But yeah, recently emails that we've reported on and that AOC brought to light in that hearing shows that cozy relationship continues. Bayer sat down with EPA's Lee Zeldin last year and, you know, wanted to talk about the Supreme Court and making sure glyphosate, you know, was going to continue to not be considered a carcinogen, and wanted to offer some thanks to the EPA. And yeah. It's gone on for decades.
1: Offering small thanks to the EPA. That sounds awfully, I don't know, corrupty.
2: Yeah.
1: Put it that
2: That's
1: way.
2: A good word.
1: Well, want to thank you both for this really interesting and important hour. Carrie Gillum, editor-in-chief at The New Lead and author of Whitewash, The Story of a Weed Killer, Cancer, and the Corruption of Science, and The Monsanto Papers, Deadly Secrets, Corporate Corruption, and One Man's Search for Justice. Carrie, thank you so much.
2: Thank you.
1: And Ben Felder, editor-in-chief at Investigate Midwest. Ben, thank you so much for your reporting, and thank you for joining us.
0: Yeah, thanks for having me.
1: I'm Meghna Chakrabarty. This is On Point.

0: Thank you for listening to Here and Now on 90.9 WBUR. 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I'm Steve Brown. 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
1: Lots of gray over the next several hours. Overnight tonight could have some thunderstorms. Lows about 50. Tomorrow partly sunny, pretty nice. Temperatures in the mid-60s.
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1: The Red Sox are looking for another win over the Tigers tonight in Detroit. If they do win, it'll be Boston's first sweep of the season. Right-hander Sonny Gray is going to be on the hill for the Sox. Detroit counters with Jack Flaherty. First pitch is set for 6:40. 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
4: 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I'm Elsa Chang.
0: And I'm Mary Louise Kelly. A U.S.-based human rights organization focused on Iran says more than 600 people have been executed in Iran since the beginning of the year. Dozens of them were political prisoners or protesters who participated in anti-government demonstrations in January. Rights groups say the executions are part of an intensified campaign to quell dissent as a ceasefire between the U.S. and Iran remains fragile. Duri Buscarin reports from Istanbul.
5: Every morning, Afruz Magsi wakes up and checks the news. And most mornings, she sees the name of another person hanged in Iran.
6: To wake up and see every day an execution of political prisoners and protesters, and many of them actually very young.
5: Magsi is a human rights lawyer based in Germany who offers pro bono legal advice for the families of Iranian prisoners facing the death penalty. And lately, there are a lot of them.
6: I think actually the brutality of execution is not comparable to anything. And they are just people like all of us, with the same demand, with the same dreams.
5: During the Woman Life Freedom protests in 2022, Magsi and her team at Follow Up Iran, an activist group, fielded a total of 30 calls from families of protesters who'd been detained, asking for help. Then, in January of this year, after authorities opened fire on widespread demonstrations, killing thousands and imprisoning more than 53,000 people, the floodgates opened.
6: But this time, actually, every day, each of the lawyers had 10 calls from all over Iran. And it was so difficult to handle it, you know, emotionally, I have to say.
5: The head of Iran's judiciary called for speedy trials, saying there would be no, quote, mercy shown to those not worthy of it. When the U.S. and Israel attacked Iran on February 28th, the Iranian government cut off the internet, and those calls stopped.
6: Officially, they're accused of espionage for Israel, collaboration with foreign state, or terrorism. But when we look at

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1: Red Sox are looking for another win over the Tigers tonight in Detroit. If they do win, they'll have Boston's first sweep of the season. Right-hander Sonny Gray is going to pitch. First pitch at Tiger Stadium is at 6:40. This is WBUR.
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1: Rain into the evening hours, overnight lows about 50. Then for tomorrow, sunny skies, highs in the mid-60s. This is WBUR.
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5: 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I'm Elsa Chang.
0: And I'm Mary Louise Kelly. There's been an increase in anti-Semitic incidents in the United Kingdom, and politicians there are accusing each other of being responsible. Tomorrow, Britons are voting for town councils and two regional legislatures. Campaigns are usually about things like trash pickup, but this year they are dominated by allegations of hate speech. NPR's Lauren Freyer reports from London.
6: The word anti-Semitic has lost all meaning.
7: This video shows a woman sitting in darkness musing about anti-Semitism. She criticizes Zionism, then repeats conspiracy theories.
6: The leaders of Israel and Gaza conspired to carry out what happened on October 7th for financial gain.
7: And descends into hate speech.
6: The money-grubbing thieves have built mountains of money over centuries. Jewish cockroaches.
7: The woman then identifies herself as Jewish. And this is a campaign video released by the centrist Prime Minister Keir Starmer's Labour Party. The speaker is reading rival candidates' own words, not candidates on the far right, which has a long tradition of anti-Semitism. They're from the upstart left-wing Green Party, which is forecast to win votes away from Labour. The backdrop is 2.5 years of public outrage spilling into the streets.
8: Israel is a terrorist thing!
7: Over Israel's actions in Gaza, the arrests of thousands of mostly peaceful pro-Palestinian protesters, and a spate of attacks on British Jews.
9: Police declare a terrorist incident in London's Golders Green. Two Jewish men, one in his 70s.
7: When Prime Minister Starmer visited the site where two Jewish men were stabbed last week, he got heckled by members of the Jewish community, accusing him of failing to keep them safe. Chanting, "Keir Starmer, Jew harmer." The Prime Minister's wife is Jewish. The leader of the opposition Conservatives, Kemi Badenoch, wants Starmer to ban pro-Palestinian marches. Here she is on the BBC.
10: Of course we believe in free speech. Of course we believe in the right to protest. But these are no longer protests. They are now being used as a cover for anti-Semitic activity.
7: Others, including the Environmental Green Party, accuse Starmer of cracking down too much, violating free speech by outlawing support for some pro-Palestinian groups. The Greens are also the only major political party in the UK that is led by a Jewish person. Their leader, Zach Polanski,

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1: Nice to have you with us on this Wednesday evening. I'm Lisa Mullins. In the headlines, three people evacuated from the cruise ship at the center of a deadly hantavirus outbreak have arrived in Europe for treatment. Three others on the ship have died. The government of Argentina says a Dutch couple may have contracted the virus during a bird-watching outing at a garbage dump in Argentina before they boarded the cruise ship. Both are among the deceased. The FBI today searched the office of the leader of the Virginia State Senate as part of what it calls a corruption investigation. Democrat L. Louise Lucas is the first black woman to hold the role in Virginia and helped lead the state's congressional redistricting effort. And this year's Kentucky Derby winner will not race in the second leg of the Triple Crown. Golden Tempo will sit out the Preakness next weekend in order to focus on running the Belmont Stakes next month.
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1: A surge on Wall Street today. The Dow rose 1.25%. S&P gained 1.5%, enough to close above the 7,300 mark for the first time. And the NASDAQ pulled in more than 2%. More business news coming up at 6:30. 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
1: More wet weather overnight tonight. Should fall to about 50 degrees. Rain and thunder. Should be able to hear the whipping wind, too. Tomorrow, a dry morning commute with more sunshine than clouds during the day. High temperatures in the mid-60s for a high. Friday, the low-60s with partly sunny skies once again. This is 90.9 WBUR.
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1: I'm Lisa Mullins in Boston. Researchers in Massachusetts are experimenting with a computer program that can predict the future from a mammogram. The system uses artificial intelligence to find someone's risk level for breast cancer. WBUR's Priyanka Dale McCluskey reports on the challenge of bringing this technology to patients.
5: A couple years ago, 68-year-old retiree Ellen Costello got an email asking if she wanted to take part in a breast cancer study. The researchers were testing whether AI could predict which patients were at high risk for cancer. Costello was skeptical about using AI as a medical tool.
6: The first reaction was like, are you kidding me? No.
5: But she gave it some more thought and realized she wanted more information about her health. The AI flagged her risk as higher than average. So Costello got an MRI, which revealed a growth.
6: It was very hard, but I tried to keep positive and just move on to the next step.
5: The next step was surgery, and it showed Costello had precancer. So after talking to her doctors, she started a drug called tamoxifen to prevent cancer from growing. And she's getting screened every 6 months instead of once a year. All because AI noticed patterns in a mammogram that humans had missed.
7: Essentially, there are subtle features, textures in the image itself that's potentially going to become cancer. So I think that is what's being detected.
5: Mohammed Salman Shazib is an associate professor of radiology who helped lead the study at UMass Chan Medical School. In his Worcester office, he pulls up some results from the AI algorithm.
8: So here's a typical sheet. So the software spits out 1 year, 2 year, 3 year, 4 year, 5 year risk score.
5: Shazib says 145 patients agreed to be in the study, and the AI helped identify half a dozen cases of cancer.
7: the normal cancer detection rate is like 8 times less than that. So what went through my head? It was like, oh my God, we have to use this tool more often and basically include it in the pipeline.
5: And the researchers will keep watching the high-risk patients to see if more of them develop cancer. The AI model they're using is called Mirai. It was developed at MIT by computer scientist Regina Barzilay. She says the current strategies for predicting who is at risk for breast cancer miss too many women.
9: For those of us who didn't have genetic mutation and who don't have breast cancer in our families, we think that we are safe, but some of us are not.
5: This is personal for Barzilay. 12 years ago, she was diagnosed with breast cancer. And as she went through treatment, she says she felt angry there wasn't better technology to warn more patients at risk. So Barzilay set out to create it.
9: I didn't have any credentials or anything that, you know, would make me uniquely qualified besides like this despair. And it enabled me to push myself through some periods where people were like, why are you doing it?
5: Barzilay launched the first version of her breast cancer prediction model in 2018. Since then, her team and their collaborators around the world have run the algorithm on millions of patients. They found it was more accurate than traditional methods of predicting cancer. For patient Ellen Costello at UMass, finding a precancerous lesion meant she could seek treatment early and try to stay healthy for her family, especially her 4 grandkids.
10: What are the things that you most look forward to doing with them?
6: We love to play, like any kind of outdoor games, card games, and now I'm learning about the world of Pokemon.
5: More patients like Costello are gradually gaining access to this technology. Beth Israel Deaconess Medical Center has started offering patients an FDA-approved version of cancer prediction AI. Dr. Beth Mittendorf is the hospital's chief of breast surgery. She envisions a future in which AI can personalize cancer prevention, with close monitoring for patients at high risk and fewer tests for everyone else.
11: You know, if I know that I'm at a less than 1% risk of developing breast cancer over the next 5 years, maybe I don't need a mammogram every year.
5: But there are barriers to rolling out these types of tools. They can be expensive. National cancer guidelines are just starting to include AI tests, and health insurers don't routinely cover them. Mittendorf says the breast cancer test costs her patients about $200 out of pocket.
11: There's equity issues there, right? We don't want a sophisticated test only to be available to our patients who have the financial means to pay for it. We want this to be more broadly available to the entire population.
5: She says it could be several years before this technology becomes a routine and affordable part of healthcare. 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
12: Tomorrow on Morning Edition, our series AI in the Doctor's Office continues. We look at how AI is affecting mental health care. People are turning to chatbots for emotional help, and their therapists say it's time to talk about that.
13: So the number of steps you take each day can say a lot about your health. Upping your step count can help boost everything from mood to metabolism, even longevity. And now a new study finds another benefit, improving your odds of a successful recovery after surgery. NPR's Allison Aubrey reports.
14: Millions of Americans undergo surgeries that require a hospital stay. Everything from heart bypass to spinal procedures, joint replacements, or abdominal surgery. And when a patient is discharged, getting them back on their feet is very important, explains surgeon Timothy Pollack of The Ohio State University.
15: Patients who are doing well are more likely to move more. And mobility can help preserve lung function, reduce deconditioning, lower the risk of blood clots, and support overall physiologic recovery.
14: A step count can serve as a gauge for recovery. Pollack and his collaborators wanted to know exactly how predictive it can be. They analyzed patient data from the National Institutes of Health, All of Us study, a project aimed at advancing personalized medicine. They found that among nearly 2,000 patients who underwent surgery, those who took the most steps did better.
15: So specifically with every 1,000 steps that a patient took, it was roughly equivalent to about an 18% reduction in their chance of having a complication or a poor outcome.
14: Pollack says he often asks patients how they're feeling, which is important, but also subjective. Using data from a step counter on your smartwatch or other device is a helpful metric for him to track progress and can also be motivating for patients.
15: So I think in some sense, this can be empowering to patients because it puts it within their reach that they can actually, you know, take action to really improve their outcomes.
14: The new study is published in the Journal of the American College of Surgeons. It shows just how strong the connection is between walking and recovery, says Dr. Samir Sinha, a geriatrician at Sinai Health and the University Health Network in Toronto.
16: I love this study because, you know, it was really clear that the more you move, you know, the better and more quickly you're going to actually recover. And by just having something as simple as a step counter, you can really empower both patients, but also their providers.
14: It's a win-win, Dr. Sinha says, and it's more evidence that information is power. Allison Aubrey, NPR News.

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1: Got a messy evening commute. Showers into the night tonight. Could have a thunderstorm overnight. Lows about 50. And we've got a couple of nice days coming up to end the work week. Clouds and sunshine both tomorrow in the mid-60s. Partly sunny Friday, too, right about 60 degrees. 59 now in Boston. The time is 6:30.
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0: Coming up.
1: A couple of years ago. It was like a men's sanctuary. You come and go. Everybody comes to the barbershop. The plumber, the dentist.
0: As times change, economies change. But first, let's do the numbers. Dow Industrial's up 612 today, 1.25%, finished at 49,910. The NASDAQ added 512 points, that is 2%, 25,838. The S&P 500 gained 105 points, 1.5%, 73.65. One does wonder whether traders are reading the room. Remember how Kraft Heinz was going to split itself into two companies but then paused that breakup earlier this year? Well, since then, it's done pretty well. The condiment and grocery maker beat analyst expectations and profit estimates for quarter number one. Kraft Heinz cooked up 2.33% today. The AI boom is brightening the outlook for a 175-year-old glass-making company. Any guesses? Come on, you'll know it as soon as I say it. Corning lit up 12% after announcing it a deal to make advanced fiber optic products for NVIDIA. The chipmaker accumulated 5.75% on the day. Cosmetics conglomerate Coty told investors sales are taking a hit because of the war in the Middle East. Petroleum very big in that industry. The parents of Kylie Cosmetics and CoverGirl added 3.5%. 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
3: The Red Sox are looking for another win over the Tigers tonight in Detroit. 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Right-hander Sonny Gray's on the hill for the Sox. Detroit countries with Jack Flaherty. 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